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2: Welcome to the Voice of Gethsemane. This is Ron Gatlin of the Gethsemane Baptist Church of Greenville, South Carolina. We welcome you again tonight. Thank you for listening to these next 15 minutes of Bible study and fellowship in prayer. Please take your Bible and open your Bible tonight to Psalm chapter 50, verse 15. And the title of the message tonight, When the Hurt Hits Home. When the Hurt Hits Home. Psalm chapter 50, verse 15, And call upon me in the day of trouble, I will deliver thee, and thou shalt glorify me. Shall we pray? Dear Father, we pray tonight that you would bless the preaching and teaching of your word. Help me to honor your word, and Father, I pray that you would just speak to hearts tonight through the scriptures. In Christ's name we ask it. Amen. Notice a verse again in Psalm chapter 50, the 15th verse. Call upon me in the day of trouble, I will deliver thee, and thou shalt glorify me. Notice these words in verse 15, day of trouble. All of us will go through a day of trouble, a time of trouble. It may last for more than a day. It may be a week or a month or a year or even longer. So a day of trouble, a time of trouble. Many people in our churches are hurting. And some are going through their day of trouble, through their time of trouble. It's different when the hurt hits home. It's one thing when the hurt hits another. But it's another thing when the hurt hits home. In other words, when the hurt hits you. It's one thing when unemployment hits another person. It's another thing when unemployment hits you. It's one thing when sickness hits another person. But it's another thing when sickness hits you. The same thing can be said of divorce or the death of a loved one. You see, when people are hurting, we can pray with them. When people are hurting, we can show compassion. When people are hurting, we can help out. But we usually don't lose sleep when someone else is hurting. But when you're hurting, it's different. When the hurt hits home, it's a different story. Something will hit you at some time. I mean, the hurt will hit home at some point in time. The hurts will hit you. And by the way, when they hit you, they will hurt deeply. Maybe it'll keep you from sleeping. Maybe you just can't sleep, or you just worry, or you fret over what's going on. But the day will come when the hurt hits home. When it happens, and it will, practice your faith. I mean, the faith we talk about, the faith we sing about, the faith we preach about. Practice your faith during these troublous times in life. You see, it's easy to practice your faith when you're not hurting. It's harder to practice your faith when the hurt hits home. And you know, when I think of the hurt hitting home, I think of Job. In Job chapter 1, he lost his family. He had 7 sons and 3 daughters. He lost them all. He lost his wealth. He lost his resources. He lost his flocks. He lost his sheep. He lost his animals. He lost his oxen. He lost his camels. He lost his health. He lost the respect of his wife. His so-called friends, four of them, gave him advice and counsel. And by the way, it's much easier to counsel someone who's hurting than to be the one who is hurting. And Job was hurting. But Job practiced his faith. Job said in Job 13:15, "Though he slay me, yet will I trust in him." Regarding the Apostle Paul, the hurt hit home for him. In 2 Corinthians chapter 12, he had a thorn in the flesh. We don't know what it was. We can only speculate. We'll find out when we get in glory. But he begged God to take it away. It was painful to him. But God did not take it away. God said to Paul, "My grace is sufficient for thee." The hurt hit home for David in 1 Samuel chapter 30 in the city of Ziklag. His home was burned to the ground. His family was kidnapped. His own men whispered of stoning David. And the Bible says that David wept until he could weep no more, but also he encouraged himself in the Lord. You see, someday, that day may be sooner than what you think. Someday the hurt will hit home in your life. And it may be today that you're hurting. What do you do when the hurt hits home? Let me share with you several things you can do and several things we all should do. Keep yourself clean, spiritually speaking. 1 Peter 1:16, "Be holy, for I am holy." The purpose of life is not happiness or health. The purpose of life is holiness, living for God. Keep yourself clean. Have a clean mouth. Have a clean mind. Have pure thoughts. Realize that every detail of your life is under the scrutiny of God Almighty. Something else you can do when the hurt hits home. Number one, keep yourself clean. Number two, don't become bitter. Don't allow bitterness to take root in your life. Bitterness toward God. Bitterness toward another person. Don't blame another person for your predicament. Sometimes we play the so-called blame game. You know what causes bitterness? When we have an unforgiving spirit. When we are unwilling to let it go. We're offended, we're hurt by something that's said, by something that's done to us. We hold on to that. And we won't let it go, we won't forgive, and that spirit of forgiveness becomes a root of bitterness. So number one, keep yourself clean. Number two, don't become bitter when the hurt hits home. Number three, stay in church. Stay close to the church house. You see, during those hard times is when you need church most. During those challenging times, during those times when you're hurting. I mean, you need it more during those times. You need the preaching. You need the teaching. You need the fellowship. You need the hymns, the music. You need the encouragement from many fellow believers. Unfortunately, there is times in life when many bail out of church when they're hurting. When times are hard for them, during those hard times, they will bail out of church. They will stay home. But that's when you need church more than at any other time in your life. So when the hurt hits home, number one, keep yourself clean and pure. Number two, don't become bitter. Number three, stay close to church. Let me give you number four. Read the Bible daily. And by the way, read the Psalms daily. There is something special about the book of Psalms. We read from Psalms tonight. It will lift you up. It will lift you up when you're down. It will put praise on your lips and a song in your heart. It will help you. 150 Psalms you'll find in the book of Psalms. You can read the whole book in 30 days if you read 5 Psalms every day. Another thought tonight, when the hurt hits home, don't run from God. It doesn't work. It won't work. It can't work. Jonah tried it, but it didn't work. God called him to go east, but he went the other way. The Bible says in Psalm 139, verse 7, "Whither shall I go from thy spirit? Or whither shall I flee from thy presence? If I ascend up into heaven, thou art there. If I make my bed in hell, behold, thou art there. If I take the wings of the morning and dwell in the uttermost part of the sea, even there shall thy hand lead me, and thy right hand shall hold me." So again, don't run from God, because it just doesn't work. Let me give you another thing. Number 6, when the hurt hits home, realize that your troubles are

0: going through. You see, that trouble that you're facing will come to an end at some point in the future. Number seven tonight, stay connected to other Christians. Stay connected to mature Christians. Stay connected to Christians who will pray for you. Stay connected to Christians who care about you. They are with you in your day of trouble. Now notice the text tonight, Psalm chapter 50, verse 15, says, "Call upon me in the day of trouble, I will deliver thee, thou shalt glorify me." God tells us what to do in the day of trouble. He says to call upon him, to trust him, to lean on him, to listen to him, to follow him. So in those times of trouble, lean on God, go to God. And then the verse tells us what God will do. Call upon me in the day of trouble, I will deliver thee, and thou shalt glorify me. In closing tonight, sometimes the hurt will hit home. Not for your neighbor, but for you. Not for the other guy, but for you. Sometimes it will happen to you. It might come your way through a phone call or a doctor's report or some other thing. But you can mark it down, the hurt will hit home at some point. The hurt hit home when Dr. Lee Robertson lost his infant child. His daughter by the name of Joy, she died as an infant. She passed away. Dr. Robertson never got over that, but it didn't keep him down. Dr. Robertson actually built Camp Joy, named it after his daughter Joy, who had passed away. A camp for young people. And through the years, many thousands of young people have been saved at Camp Joy. So the hurts of life may leave a scar. You may never get over it, but you can get past it with God's help. When the hurt hits home, practice your faith, lean on God, and trust Him. And I guarantee you, Christ will never let you down, not for one moment. May God bless you. 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
1: How do you do? Are you following the blueprint for your life? 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Well, few do. 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We have no understanding of the great things we were meant to accomplish. As soon as the man in this story knew the blueprint for his life, he followed the plan, building on a firm foundation, and he reached the height of success because his heart and mind and life were unshackled. From the crossroads of America, this is Unshackled. 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Ask people why they're homeless, and they'll give you various reasons. But the underlying cause is they have believed a lie about who they are and why they are here on Earth. Since 1877, Pacific Garden Mission has been proclaiming biblical truth that sets them free. The homeless is welcomed with food, fresh clothing, and a safe place to sleep. Even medical and dental care are provided in the mission clinic, and all free. Material help is vital in getting the homeless back on their feet. But to get their feet moving in the right direction, pastors and counselors share the good news of God's love and provision for their future. And when they receive and believe His truth, their lives are changed forever. And that's what this program celebrates. And now for broadcast around the earth, here's program number 2966 in the series Unshackled, the program that makes you face yourself and think.
2: Why in the world did the bus stop on the tracks?
3: I don't know, but that's the main line from Chicago to California. It's a dangerous place to stall out.
2: Come on, Phil, get moving.
3: Do you think they're stuck?
2: Yes, he's waving frantically.
3: Oh, if a train comes along, it'll never stop in time.
2: Well, I've got to do something.
3: What can you do?
2: I'll try pushing them with my car.
3: Oh, this little car can never push a bus full of people?
2: Well, this little car plus God can do anything.
1: The man in our story was an only child who had planned to become a lawyer until his senior year of high school. A significant event then changed his mind and his direction. Following a different law, he ended up living on the far side of the Pacific Ocean. Last week, we brought you the testimony of Martha Hoke. This is the true story of her husband, Don Hoke, right now on Unshackled.
2: My parents had been married 14 years when I was born in Chicago. I was 3 when they bought a bungalow in Park Ridge, but they lost it during the Depression. Mine was a happy childhood in spite of severe allergies. I joined the Boy Scouts and made friends and went to Wisconsin during the worst of the allergy season. My father was a salesman for a paper company and commuted by train every day to work and back again.
4: Change clothes and relax, dear, because dinner's almost ready.
5: Where's Don?
4: Oh, practicing for his debate.
5: Edith, the most amazing thing happened today.
4: Oh, what's that?
5: You know those meetings you told me about? The Christian businessmen that meet in a theater during lunch hour in downtown Chicago?
4: Oh, yes.
5: Today I went. I had plans of trying to help guide them in some way, but I heard things there I've never heard in church.
4: Things like what?
5: That we're all sinners. Every last one of us.
4: Well, that's true, dear.
5: I don't drink or carouse, so I've always thought I was okay.
4: Oh, you're the most honest, hard-working, and moral man I know.
5: But they said even people like me are sinners in God's eyes until they receive Christ as Savior.
4: Well, the truth is an eye-opener, isn't it?
5: I grew up knowing that Jesus died for the sins of the whole world. But that's not the same as receiving Him as your personal Savior, Edith. I know because I did today. And my eyes were opened. Now I'm a sinner, saved by grace.
2: I was a sophomore in high school then, with many friends who were caught up in things of the world. Concerned about the trend and my spiritual growth, my parents found a church which taught the Bible. When I was a junior, a traumatic event shook me and my family. Mom, Dad, did you hear the news? Joe committed suicide.
4: The neighbor boy, Joe?
2: Yes.
5: He was just here at Christmas time.
2: I know. He went back to college and took his life.
4: Oh, that's awful.
5: His poor family. How tragic.
2: Oh, he seemed so sure of himself, wearing an ascot and smoking a pipe, going on and on about the glories of fraternity life.
5: Things are not always what they seem, son.
4: Oh, and that's why we must trust in the Lord, not in the things of this world. The devil is a liar and the father of lies. We must listen to God.
2: Mother met with other women to pray fervently every week. When my parents decided to put me in a Christian academy in Wheaton for my senior year, family friends invited me to live with them, sharing a room with their son. I left my old school kicking and screaming, but that year changed my life.
4: How's it going, Don?
2: Oh, just great, Mom. I'm on the debate team, and I sing in the male quartet.
4: And do you spend time with the Lord, son?
2: Yes, Mom. I prayed to receive Christ as my Savior a few months after school started, and I like to read my Bible now. Al and I walk a mile and a half to an early morning prayer meeting every day before classes start.
4: Oh, that's wonderful.
5: What about studies?
2: Well, I have all A's, Dad.
4: You know, I've heard they have a spiritual life conference at the beginning of each semester.
2: Mm-hmm, they do. And that's the most exciting news of all. This year, the speaker talked about following God's will for your life.
5: And how do you discern that?
2: Well, he focused on Romans chapter 12, verses 1 and 2, and I've memorized them.
5: What are they?
2: I beseech you, therefore, brethren, by the mercies of God, that ye present your bodies a living sacrifice, holy, acceptable unto God, which is your reasonable service. And be not conformed to this world, but be ye transformed by the renewing of your mind, that ye may prove what is that good and acceptable and perfect will of God.
4: The perfect will of God. Mm. Oh, if only that were a blueprint we could follow.
2: Well, he said you can know God's will for your life through prayer, circumstance, and reading the Bible.
4: What do you mean, circumstance?
2: If you lay a concern in God's hands, He will bring about circumstances to lead you.
4: Yes, I've seen that happen in my life.
2: Well, now that I'm a Christian, I've decided not to study law after all.
5: Why not?
2: I belong to God, Dad, and I want to serve the Lord in whatever way He chooses. My friend and I graduated with the highest grades, and I received a one-year scholarship to a Christian college. That summer, my parents moved near the school so I could live at home while attending classes, even though Dad had to travel farther by train to work. In February 1938, a missionary from China spoke at the Spiritual Life Conference, and I yielded my life to missionary service. Dramatic changes came that fall. One of my closest friends was Phil, who did magic shows to earn money for college.
6: Can you believe all those missionaries being forced out of China?
2: Some people think we'll end up at war with Japan.
6: Yeah, the way they're sweeping through the Orient. There goes our plans to be missionaries in China.
2: Well, we can always go somewhere else. I'm just glad Dr. James Graham got out safely.
6: Yeah, and to think he's coming here to teach.
2: Oh, he's such a great speaker. I'll take whatever class he teaches.
6: Yeah. So, did you get that job you were hoping for as
2: yes.
6: a reporter?
2: Yeah. And the local newspaper can use me, too. My major was public speaking, but I worked my way through the last 3 years of college as a reporter. I graduated in 1941, and that summer I wrote publicity articles for a new church that was starting in Park Ridge. They invited me to preach for a month that fall, even though I had started graduate school. At the end of the month, they called me to preach.
6: They want you to be their pastor?
2: Uh-huh. Oh,
6: that's fantastic, Don.
2: Yeah, except that I'm planning to be a missionary.
6: So, think of the practice you'll get, not to mention the pay.
2: Oh, it's a new church, so the pay is small.
6: But it will help. Are you going to accept?
2: Well, I'm praying about it. If it's the Lord's will, He'll let me know.
6: Hey, listen, Don.
2: Hmm?
6: You want to go to California next summer to visit Dr. Graham?
2: Oh, I'd love to go, but I'm not sure I can afford it.
6: Well, we can find other students from California who are going home and want to share expenses. They can help with the driving, too. We won't even have to stop. We can take turns sleeping in the car.
2: Oh, it sounds great, Phil. I accepted the call to pastor that church, and God used it to prepare me for my life's work. The next summer, we drove to California as planned. While we were there, Phil performed a magic show at a father-son banquet in a church there. I went along to help with the equipment. They announced that I would bring the message after the magic show, and I was completely unprepared. But I went to the podium and gave a short sermon. So we see that the love of God is far greater than we can imagine. It's displayed every day in the beauty of creation, including mankind. But God's love is best seen in the work of redemption that Jesus did on the cross. 1 John chapter 4, verse 10 says, "Herein is love, not that we loved God, but that he loved us and sent his Son to be the propitiation for our sins." The least we can do as followers of Christ is to share God's love with others, especially the family of God. As Jesus said in John chapter 13, verse 35, "By this shall all men know that ye are my disciples, if ye have love one to another." I had been praying that God would bring the right girl into my life.

0: I want to be a missionary somewhere and serve the Lord the rest of my life.
1: The Lord spoke to my heart that night, and I knew that Martha was the girl I would marry. I arranged an accidental meeting after that, and we became friends. One night, we double-dated with Phil, and I took her home first so I could talk with him. Phil, this is the girl for me. I'm going to marry her someday.
2: Even though she's dating other guys?
1: She doesn't know it yet.
2: How can you be so sure?
1: Well, remember the qualities we're supposed to look for in a mate?
2: The priorities are spiritual first, intellectual second, and physical third.
1: Uh-huh. And that's how I knew Martha is the one for me. Oh, she's everything in the right order. She loves the Lord, she's smart, and she's very pretty.
2: Then let's pray and ask God's favor.
1: Yes, yes. Thank you, Lord, for bringing Martha into my life. I believe she's the one for me, but I want to do your will, Father. Show us without a doubt in time that you've chosen us for each other. After numerous dates over a four-month period, Martha was hospitalized with appendicitis. She was there for 2 weeks, and I went to visit her several times.
0: So, Phil's bus stalled on the railroad tracks?
1: Yes, but my car pushed it off.
0: Oh, that's amazing.
1: The Lord honors our faith in him, Martha.
0: I know it's true, Don, but I get discouraged sometimes.
1: Hmm?
0: Well, this hospital is so far from the college, none of my friends can visit. My parents are in Tennessee.
1: It must be lonely.
0: It is. I appreciate your taking time to visit me.
1: I'm a pastor, Martha. It's part of my job to look after others.
0: You know, you asked me to pray about an important decision you had to make,
1: uh-huh.
0: And I have. Did you make it?
1: Yes.
0: Well, can you tell me about it?
1: I've been asking the Lord if this is a good time to propose to you.
0: What?
1: And I feel led to do so right now. Will you marry me?
0: Don Hoke, this is not a very romantic place to propose marriage. I'm in a hospital gown. My hair hasn't been washed. I can't believe you would spring that on me here.
1: Oh, please pray about it, Martha. When she was released and we continued dating, I asked her again, but she refused because I was a pastor and she was called to be a missionary. When I explained that I too was called to be a missionary, she agreed to marry me. We announced our engagement in October 1944, and we married in July 1945 after both of us had graduated. We were anxious to go to the mission field, but God had a detour in store for us.
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1: Martha, come outside and see our new car.
0: Okay. Oh, wow, What happened to the LaSalle?
1: Well, I couldn't afford that car and a wife, too, so I sold it for $1,000.
0: Well, I'm glad you decided to keep me and not the car.
1: My friend Abe is leaving for Quito,

0: Ecuador, so he sold me his old Essex for $250.
1: And you call this a new car?
0: Well, that's new to us. The church asked me not to park in front of the new church.
1: Well, I can see why.
0: Martha, think of the money we saved. That's all the more we can give to missions. 2 years after we married, I was invited to serve as assistant to the president of a Bible college in South Carolina. This seemed like a detour from our call as missionaries, but God knew the purpose. After much prayer, we made the move, and our two sons were born there. I traveled, raised money for the college, and recruited students. I also taught several courses in the college and assisted the president.
1: You seem distracted, Don. What's wrong?
0: One of the students was suspended today. He's broken the rules repeatedly, so I understand why they had to suspend him, but his parents are not saved.
1: Oh, well, so he doesn't have godly examples.
0: His parents didn't want him to come here. If he goes home, he may never return to college, and he may never go into Christian service.
1: Well, we'll pray for him.
0: Well, let's do more than that, Martha. Let's take him into our home. Let him live here until the suspension is over. We have a guest room. We can encourage him to return to classes. I feel he needs love and encouragement at this time.
1: Of course, Don. I agree.
0: Although some faculty members thought we were condoning the student's misbehavior, we took him in, and he returned to college and graduated. He then pastored an evangelical church. I was learning skills that would help in my life's work as a missionary. After I made a 5-month trip to Japan for a Christian magazine, I returned with a better understanding of God's will.
1: You mean most Japanese Christians turn and bow to the emperor's palace before they begin their worship service in church?
0: Yes. They've compromised their faith in God. They mix it with emperor worship.
1: Don, they need mature Christians to help them learn how to live out biblical truth.
0: Yes, they do. The need is very great. And fortunately, General MacArthur has called for 10,000 new missionaries for Japan.
1: So do you think that's where God wants us?
0: Well, we'll pray about it, Martha. God has a wonderful way of guiding his people.
1: Well, he does seem to orchestrate the right circumstances, doesn't he?
0: Mm-hmm. Now,
1: look how he sent you over there to assess the need. He probably has a reason for the 5 years we've spent here.
0: What seem like stumbling blocks are really stepping stones to his goals for us.
1: I'm so sure we're going to go to Japan. I'm going to get the house ready for sale.
0: Well, first, we have to ask the Lord to guide us through this process, and then we have to find a mission board to send us. God wanted us in Japan, and 6 months later, we arrived, October 1952. We had so much illness that first year, the mission director suggested we go back home, but we stayed. After 2 years of language study, we moved to Tokyo, where I established a Christian college. Tuberculosis was a big health problem after the war, and we had one student who had to leave school and enter a TB hospital. When he was no longer contagious but didn't return to class, I went to see him.
2: Ah, Hoka-sensei, you are a most kind to come and visit.
0: I wondered why you hadn't returned to class.
2: No money to stay in dormitory.
0: Well, you could take the train into Tokyo.
2: My family is very poor. I do not even have money for train.
0: Then I will come and take you to class.
2: Oh, Hoka-sensei, I do not have tuition money.
0: I will pay it for you, Ito.
2: You would do that for me?
0: Of course. You're close to graduating. Besides, Jesus did more than that for us.
2: Yes, he laid down his life for us.
0: Mm-hmm. And we're supposed to do the same. Jesus said, "This is my commandment, that ye love one another as I have loved you."
2: I want very much to come back to class.
0: Then I will get you and take you home again.
2: How can I thank you?
0: By sharing the gospel message of Jesus Christ with your people. My friend Phil had been serving the Lord there for 5 years when we arrived, and he came by to see the college.
3: This is certainly a faith ministry.
0: Aren't they all? We just came back from a trip to the States to raise money.
3: For the college?
0: Yes, to expand the work here.
3: Oh, how is Martha?
0: Martha's teaching cooking to our neighbors and using the classes as an opportunity to share Jesus. She's also teaching classes in the college.
3: And your sons?
0: Oh, they're in the Christian Academy here.
3: Oh, I see you have some good Japanese teachers on the faculty. Mm-hmm.
0: Yes. The goal is to have an all-Japanese faculty someday and turn it over to them.
3: God had a purpose in leading you to that college in South Carolina.
0: Yeah, it seemed like a detour, but God was training me for what he planned to do with me here.
3: So how many students do you have right now?
0: Over 100. Ooh. I go around to different churches, preaching and generating interest in the college. Come on, I'll give you a tour. That was an exciting time to be in Japan. We helped start many churches that are still going strong. We went home to raise money to expand the college, and the college grew as the years passed. Sometimes I stayed late to help tutor students who were having difficulties with their studies.
2: What do you mean, trust and obey are two halves of same truths?
0: You cannot separate them. You cannot obey without trusting. You cannot trust without obedience. Look around you. In springtime, we see the resurrection of the trees and flowers. Surely God, who made this beauty, will do that and much more for his crowning creation, man, if we trust and obey.
2: I trust in Jesus Christ for salvation. I believe he take me to heaven when I die.
0: That trust will lead you to obey his word because he is faithful. He keeps his promises. You can trust him for victory over temptation. You can trust him for courage to stand against the crowd and peer pressures of the world. And you can trust him for guidance and wisdom in any problem.
2: Okay, Sensei, which is more important, prayer or Bible study?
0: Both are vital. We learn God's will by studying his word and committing our will to his. Prayer is the breath of the soul, lifted up to God in praise, adoration, and supplications.
2: I am like apostles when they say to Jesus, Lord, increase our faith.
0: Ito-san, faith grows as you trust God with more and more of your decisions. God bless those who were obedient, like Daniel and Joseph.
2: Ah, and God used Joseph to save his people.
0: Yes, faith and faithfulness go together. When we are faithful to God and to his word, he will order the circumstances of our life. He will give us guidance and reward us with usefulness that we will never find any other way. After 22 years in Japan, our college had more than 300 graduates serving the Lord. One of them, Kazuo Ozaki, became a missionary in Quito, Ecuador, and would one day become the translator for the Japanese production team of Unshackled. We left Japan in 1973 when the Lord called us to Switzerland to direct a World Congress on Evangelism. From there, we toured the Holy Land and then went back to Wheaton to head up a new project and develop the Billy Graham Center. By then, both our sons were out of college and married. We spent more than 4 years there before going to Knoxville, where I pastored a large church.
1: Don, the man who took over your project is taking all the credit for your ideas and your hard work.
0: Oh, it doesn't matter who gets the credit as long as the job gets done, honey. God keeps accurate records, and we'll get our reward someday from the Lord.
1: Oh, you have the best attitude of anyone I've ever known. Hmm?
0: Paul wrote this admonition to the Philippians, "Let this mind be in you, which was also in Christ Jesus." Remember?
1: Mm-hmm.
0: Jesus made himself of no reputation.
1: I know, but sometimes we drift away from what we know as we get older.
0: Yes, hardening of the heart is faster than hardening of the arteries. I think that's why the Bible teaches us not to be weary in well-doing.
1: For in due season we shall reap if we faint not.
0: Oh, I love Isaiah chapter 40, especially verse 31 for that reason. It says, "But they that wait upon the Lord shall renew their strength. They shall mount up with wings as eagles. They shall run and not be weary, and they shall walk and not faint."
1: God's grace sustains us.
0: Oh, absolutely. You know, that gives me an idea for my Sunday sermon.
1: That passage in Isaiah?
0: Yes. First of all, it speaks about God's sovereignty. Uh-huh. God is still on the throne. He will accomplish his purposes because he is omnipotent.
1: You know, it still amazes me that he who created all things pays attention to us.
0: That's the second thing about that passage. He knows who we are. He knows where we are, and he knows what we are here for. He has a plan for us.
1: Uh-huh. And the third thing, you know, pastors almost always have 3 points.
0: God's tirelessness. We may get weary, but God doesn't. Mm-hmm. He will help us fly like eagles. When our strength is gone, He gives us His strength.
1: All we have to do is call on Him.
0: And you never get a wrong number, Martha. Mm-hmm. You never get an answering device. You never get an email that may not come for days.
1: Oh, I couldn't live without prayer.
0: Yeah, it's the reason we were created, to have fellowship with God. As Jesus said, "And this is life eternal, that they might know Thee, the only true God, and Jesus Christ, whom Thou hast sent."
4: Don Hoke has gone to be with the Lord he loved and served. He once said, "Decision determines direction, and direction determines destiny." We hope his testimony has encouraged you, listening friend. You can have that same walk of faith that begins when you call on God for salvation, and you can do that at any time. God is waiting to hear your prayer. If you need help in making this crucial decision, we'll send you some literature.

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1: The address of Pacific Garden Mission is 1458 South Canal Street, Chicago, Illinois, 60607. 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The phone number, 312-492-9410. 312-492-9410.

In Psalm 63, David said, "My soul shall be satisfied as with marrow and fatness, and my mouth shall praise thee with joyful lips, when I remember thee upon my bed, and meditate on thee in the night watches." To help you focus your thoughts upon God at the close of this day, we bring you this devotional meditation, From Morning and Evening, by Charles Haddon Spurgeon, the great English preacher of the 19th century. This evening's text is found in Ezekiel chapter 16 and verse 6. "When I passed by thee, I said unto thee, Live. Saved one, consider gratefully this mandate of mercy." Note that this fiat of God is majestic. In our text, we perceive a sinner with nothing in him but sin, expecting nothing but wrath. But the eternal Lord passes by in his glory. He looks, he pauses, and he pronounces the solitary but royal word, Live. There speaks a God. Who but he could venture thus to deal with life and dispense it with a single syllable? Again, this fiat is manifold. When he says live, it includes many things. Here is judicial life. The sinner is ready to be condemned. But the Mighty One says, Live, and he rises pardoned and absolved. It is spiritual life. We knew not Jesus. Our eyes could not see Christ. Our ears could not hear his voice. Jehovah said, Live, and we were quickened who were dead in trespasses and in sins. Moreover, it includes glory life, which is the perfection of spiritual life. I said unto thee, Live, and that word rolls on through all the years of time, till death comes, and in the midst of the shadows of death, the Lord's voice is still heard, Live! In the morning of the resurrection, it is that self-same voice which is echoed by the archangel, Live! And as holy spirits rise to heaven to be blessed forever in the glory of their God, it is in the same power of this word, Live! Note again that it is an irresistible mandate. Saul of Tarsus is on the road to Damascus to arrest the saints of the living God. A voice is heard from heaven, and a light is seen above the brightness of the sun. And Saul is crying out, Lord, what wilt thou have me to do? This mandate is a mandate of free grace. When sinners are saved, it is only and solely because God will do it to magnify his free, unpurchased, unsought grace. Christians, see your position, debtors to grace. Show your gratitude by earnest, Christ-like lives. And as God has bidden you live, see to it that you live in earnest. This meditation was taken from Morning and Evening by C.H. Spurgeon. 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
1: Thy word is a lamp unto my feet and a light unto my path. It's time now for Light for the Pathway with W.A. Thompson.

And once again, we greet you in the name of the Lord Jesus as we indeed seek to encourage the saints in the way to lift up the name of the Lord Jesus, for he has said that if he is lifted up, he will draw all men unto himself. And we do preach Christ. He is the only Savior of the world. He is the only Savior of sinners. There is no approach to God and to have God's favor upon you unless you come through Christ. All other ways are not ways unto God. God has declared how sinners are to come to him, and the Lord has stated in his word that all have sinned and come short of the glory of God, and that the Lord Jesus himself has said that no man comes unto the Father except by him. If you or I or anybody else ever says that there is another way, we are calling the Holy Son of God a liar. And he has clearly stated that he is the only way to God, and you will not be in favor with God if you should approach God's throne on your own and on your own merit, or trusting in someone else's words, or just thinking that you don't need to be saved. You will incur the full wrath of God. You will not find favor with God unless you come to Christ. Now, the book of Amos was a book that was written by one of the minor prophets, and of course, minor not in the sense that it is of lesser importance, but only to length are we referring when we call the minor prophets, and the major prophets, the major prophets, because of the length of those books. Amos' name means burden or burden bearer, and he was the farmer prophet, a herdsman. He was one who took care of sycamore trees, gathering sycamore fruit, saying that he was neither a prophet nor the son of a prophet, but a gatherer of sycamore fruit. And he was called of the Lord to preach and to go carry the message of the Lord. The time of his prophecy is during the reign of a very wicked king, Jeroboam II. And he also prophesied during the time of Uzziah in Judah. Amos uses many things that, for example, a comparison of things. He talks about how that the Lord showed great mercy and that people were pressing the issue and presuming upon the grace of God as though one were overloading a wagon. And that, of course, would be of significance to a farmer. He also talked about the pressure of the duties as being a prophet, as that of the roaring of a lion, and again, an animal is used here. That's not an exclusive, of course, for Amos. And he talks about how that the nation of Israel just narrowly escaped the remnant would be, a few would be left. And this he refers to as a shepherd recovering parts of an animal out of the mouth of a lion. And he also talks about the matter of things being scarce concerning the word of God, of the scarcity of God's word, by talking about a famine. And again, that is of concern to a farmer. So Amos, a minor prophet, called of God to preach the word, called from his own vocation to serve the Lord. Father, we ask for thy help today, and we plead the blood. Bless this message. Bless this preacher and thy people who listen, for Jesus' sake. Amen. Well, let's look in the book of Genesis now, and we want to consider Joseph, as we have been considering Joseph, chapter 41 now, how that Joseph was called of the Lord, prepared for God's calling. He did not have any idea what the Lord's plan for him was, but he was willing to listen
and go to where the Lord would have him to go, or say what the Lord would have him to say, because he didn't have much choice about where he went. The Lord did allow there to be barriers to be placed around him so that he would wind up in the right place. In verse 45 of chapter 41 of the book of Genesis, Pharaoh now has promoted Joseph, and he is going to provide a bride for Joseph. And Pharaoh called Joseph's name Japheth-Paaneah, and he gave him to wife Asenath, the daughter of Potipharah, the priest of On. And Joseph went out over all the land of Egypt. So here is now a marriage that has been arranged for Joseph. And most certainly this king had seen the importance of having the right kind of woman beside the man who was in office, serving him. And here is one who is a priest, who has a vocation that he sees is going to serve his purpose. And this Egyptian god that had been worshipped is now going to have some influence upon Joseph, and we'll see how that influence is going to be handled by Joseph. But Joseph has a single focus for the Lord. Pharaoh is showing some kind of spiritual concern, and everybody worships some god one place or another, one type of god. It will be a god that they make with their hands, or a god that someone else has made, or an idea, or it may be themselves or a person. But everybody has something that they worship. And the one even down in Egypt, when even though Pharaoh said that he recognized that Joseph was a man in whom the Spirit of God dwelt, and he recognized that Joseph was different, he still wants to have some influence by providing this wife. And the scriptures tell us in verse 46, the age of Joseph, that Joseph was 30 years old when he stood before Pharaoh. Now, you remember earlier we saw that Joseph was 17 years of age when he left his fatherland. Oh, by the way, the name Zaphnath-Paaneah means revealer of secrets or savior of the land. And that's what Joseph was to Pharaoh. And he looks upon it as being a man who has revealed secrets, because he does interpret the dreams. And archaeologists have understood that the name comes from the hieroglyphics. It means a wise man fleeing from pollution, meaning fleeing from adultery. And that's who Joseph was. He would not pollute himself with adultery. And when Pharaoh gave him Asenath, the daughter of On, to be his wife, Joseph was naturalized, or became a citizen of Egypt at that time with the family of this high distinction. And so now Joseph is a person in Egypt. He is a citizen of Egypt with this marriage. Even though we do not know for sure if this was one who had worshipped the one true God or worshipped an idol god, but it is believed that he was one who worshipped the one true God. So Joseph, being a pious, a godly man, is now freed from this charge of marrying an idolatrist for worldly ends. He was placed in a high position. He did not say he was going to marry into money or marry into power and prestige, but he was placed there to serve the king. And On is this place called Aven. It's a matter of place of honor that was heaped upon Joseph. So he was
indeed of the Lord's choosing, the Lord's choice for this, and the Lord took him over the road to the place where he would have Joseph to serve. Joseph, as we have seen before, his name means he shall add or increaser or adding, and that's what Joseph did. Wherever he was, whatever he received, he used that to add to his walk with the Lord, and it proved to be a blessing. Bad experiences, he would add these to his repertoire of things so that he could be a better servant for the Lord. And as he is now 30 years old, standing before Pharaoh, king of Egypt, he goes out from the presence of Pharaoh, goes throughout the land, and during those 7 plenteous years, the earth brought forth by handfuls. The Lord is telling us that there was an abundance of food. The earth produced greatly. And the Lord has strengthened us, or strengthened them rather, for what is coming. He has prepared them. Now, the wise man prepares for war in the time of peace. So when there is an abundance of resources, it's a time not to be loose and just throw away the abundance, or to be careless, but it is a time to make wise use of the abundance of that which we receive. And Joseph is showing that he is making wise use of the abundance of the crops that are brought forth from the land. Also, when the Lord prepares and provides mightily for us, just remember now, it is not a time for you to

you want to be wanting to overcome the enemy. So it's a time to plan and prosper during times of peace and to strengthen oneself. You can see how Solomon worked during his time of peace. He increased his kingdom. Well, we must increase during those times of peace when you can study to have the Word of God set before you. In your time of personal devotions, study, meditate, memorize, hide the Word of God in your heart before the crises come. And then you will be ready when the crises do come, when peace is with you. Father, we thank Thee now for this message from the Word of God that Thou hast given to us. We ask Thee to bless us, to help us to be faithful, for Jesus' sake. Amen. Well, join us again for another program of Light for the Pathway. I'm Willie Thompson.

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0: The jailing of John Bunyan was perfectly legal. Although the judges at his trial, the officials involved, and the feelings of the nation in general were against John and those like him, it's a tribute to British law that John received a fair trial and was imprisoned for breaking specific laws. Laws his conscience before God would not allow him to keep. However, the law which was fairly executed was very strong. John was to be kept in jail for 3 months. At the end of this time, he would be requested to conform to the religious practices declared legal by the state. He would be forced to attend services at the local parish church. He would be forced to use the common book of prayer both in public and private. And he would not be allowed to preach again as an unordained lay preacher. If he did not agree to these stipulations, his choice would be between exile and death.
1: You all right, Bunyan?
2: Yes. I'm all right. Strange.
1: What's that?
2: I haven't had a dream like that for years.
1: It must have been some dream.
2: It was, Jimmy. I dreamt I was on a gibbet.
1: On a gibbet?
2: All covered with tar, hanging there, swinging with every breeze.
1: Please, Bunyan, that's enough.
2: When I was younger, I used to dream like that. All the time. But I haven't for a long time.
1: Maybe this waiting round till the quarter sessions come up again is making you dream.
2: I wish that's all there was to it.
1: Huh?
2: What happens at the quarter sessions?
1: You got a chance to free yourself, that's what.
2: Not John Bunyan.
1: What do you mean?
2: What can I say to them that I haven't already said? I can't agree to their demands.
1: You mean you're going to tell them you won't conform?
2: I haven't any choice. I must tell them that.
1: Well, if it was me, I'll tell you I'd go along with them. Nothing's worth the chance of getting your neck stretched.
2: Nothing, Jimmy?
1: Nothing I know of. Especially some religious thing.
2: You don't think much of religion, do you?
1: That's all right, I suppose.
2: But, I mean, you don't really think it matters what a man believes or what he does about it?
1: Not when it means he might get hanged, I don't.
2: And after that?
1: Huh?
2: After a man is hanged, what then?
1: I don't know what you mean.
2: Let's say to avoid being hanged or exiled, a man turns his back on God.
1: But that isn't what's happening to you.
2: It could be, Jimmy.
1: Well, the way I hear it, you're going against God. And that's why you're in here.
2: I'm going against the rules set up by the king, which have to do with religious practice.
1: That's what I mean. If the king is appointed by God, and he gives an order, well, in a way, that's like God's order, isn't it?
2: Do you really believe the king to be appointed by God?
1: He won out over the Puritans, didn't he? That shows whose side God is on. There was something for you. I was in London when they dug up the bodies of Cromwell and those others and strung them up. Talk about gibbets. That was the awfulest sight I ever saw. I couldn't believe my eyes.
3: Oh, God. When that time comes to decide, will I be ready for it? What if they lead me to the gallows and I begin to tremble or faint? Certainly, that would cause disgrace to Christians. If only I could face it calmly. Calmly enough to say some words of encouragement.
4: Father! Father! Father!
3: Little Mary. My poor little blind Mary.
4: Father, where are you? I can't hear you. I don't know where you've gone, Father.
3: Oh, my poor child. What sorrow is your portion in this world? You must beg, suffer hunger, cold, 1,000 calamities. And I cannot now endure even that the wind should blow too strongly on you.
4: Father, where are you? Father?
3: Oh, my poor little child.
1: Dear Bunyan, are you all right?
2: All right.
1: You're a strange one, you are.
2: I don't know what...
1: You talk like the bravest of all men when it comes to standing up for your religious old uns. But I just start telling you about seeing Cromwell strung up and tears start rolling down your face.
2: Cromwell?
1: That's right. I was telling you about when they dug up his body and hung him up for everyone to see.
2: I'm sorry, I didn't hear.
1: You mean you didn't even hear me tell you?
2: I'm afraid not.
1: Well, if that's all a little pleasant conversation means to you, you can just forget it from me, I'll tell you.
0: It seemed as though either exile or death was awaiting John Bunyan. He would not, he could not change what he believed to be God's will. He must preach. He must not rely solely on the common prayer book. He could not accept the king as earthly head of Christ's church. Then, just ahead of his 3-month interview...
5: What is it? Why all the shouting?
6: Haven't you heard? The king's coronation. He's throwing open the jails. We're free! We're free!
2: Free? As easily as that.
0: But it was not quite as easy as that. Certain categories of prisoners, among them John Bunyan, were not released. They were invited to apply for a pardon.
2: But I can't ask you to do this, Elizabeth.
7: You haven't asked me. I'm doing it because I want to.
2: But London, it's a full 50 miles away.
7: I know.
2: The children would never
7: I'm leaving the children with our friends. I'll go alone.
2: But this is men's business, Elizabeth. I doubt if any of the lords will even hear you, let alone...
7: Well, there is a Lord Barkwood who is said to be very helpful in such matters. It may be that he will even give us £30 to sue out the pardon.
2: Who would have thought John Bunyan would need a woman to represent him?
7: Is that pride, John?
2: I suppose it is. Well, you've obviously got your mind made up and even made arrangements for the children and know who to see. Did you really come to ask me if it was all right, or did you come to tell me what you were going to do?
7: I'm glad you agree, John.
2: There are times when I truly wonder who it is that's the weaker vessel among the sexes. Ah, my Elizabeth, I have such a great love for you.
7: And I for you, John. That's why I want to do everything I can to have you home again.
2: God go with you, Elizabeth. God go with you.
0: Elizabeth Bunyan made the trip to London, sought out Lord Barkwood, and presented John's petition for release. Lord Barkwood was not as helpful as they had hoped, and after consulting other lords in the House, he told Elizabeth that John could only be released by the judges at the next local assizes. These were regular county sessions where circuit judges arrived to decide questions of fact and to impart on local officials the position of the country on certain issues. And so, Elizabeth came back.
7: I wouldn't even have had to go to London. The judges will be here.
2: Aye, but the journey was not wasted.
7: I suppose not. We wouldn't have known what to do if I hadn't spoken with the lords. But...
2: What is it?
7: Well... The next assizes is to be held later than your next hearing. What if... Well, what if you're sent away before we can petition the judges?
2: I don't know whether this is the frantic hope of a condemned man or true faith, but I feel so certainly that God is in control, that he is leading. If I didn't feel this, I could never subject you to such a life.
7: My love, I know.
8: Bunyan? John Bunyan?
2: Aye, over here.
8: Ah, yes. Well, I don't know how you did it. If it had been me, I wouldn't have been so generous.
2: What are you talking about?
8: You've been postponed, that's what.
7: Postponed?
8: That's right. Postponed. I just found out about it a few minutes ago. The adjuration proceedings against one John Bunyan have been postponed until 23 April 1662.
7: John, that's over a year away.
8: I wouldn't have been so generous.
2: Praise God, Elizabeth. That's where the generosity came from.
8: Yeah, talking like that still. Far as I'm concerned, I'd get rid of all you.
7: A year, a whole year. Oh, that's much more time than I need to petition the judges.
0: Elizabeth Bunyan was young, slight, but filled with drive and purpose, which made many men of her time almost envious. She had John make 3 copies of his petition, and then set about approaching each of the judges. One she stopped in his chambers and found a degree of sympathy from him. Another she had to catch while he was riding in his carriage. She threw a copy of the petition into the carriage and dashed alongside until he replied. His reply was anything but cordial. In the courtroom, she approached the bench and was sent away. Finally, she walked, shaking with fear, into the upper room of the Swan Inn, where all the visiting dignitaries, judges, local officials, and in fact every man of any degree of influence, had gathered to discuss affairs of the day after the assizes were over.
8: I beg your pardon, ma'am. You can't go in there.
7: I am in there, and I'll not be put out.
8: But she's so small, I've lost her in that crowd of men. Now what should I do?
7: My lord, he was not lawfully convicted.
9: Not lawfully?
10: That is ridiculous, madame. I myself was at his trial.
7: It is false. It was but a word of discourse that they took for conviction.
10: But it is recorded, madame, it is recorded.
7: Does that guarantee the truth of it?
10: I shall have this woman sent out, Justice Hale.
7: Justice Hale, please. I have been to London on this account. I petitioned Lord Barkwood, and on his advice I have sought out yourself. I come to you to see if anything may be done in this business. And you give me neither releasement nor relief.
9: You move me with your persistence, madame.
10: Will your husband leave off preaching? If he will do so, then send for him.
7: My lord, he dares not leave preaching as long as he can speak.
10: See here. What shall we talk any more of such a fellow? What he wants is to do as he pleases.
7: He preaches nothing but the word of God.
10: His doctrine is of the devil.

You have heard Chapter 23 of Perilous Journey, the story of John Bunyan. This is another in the series Stories of Great Christians, and comes to you from the radio studios of the Moody Bible Institute in Chicago.

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1: Welcome to the Voice of Gethsemane. This is Ron Gatlin of the Gethsemane Baptist Church of Greenville, South Carolina. So glad that you could be with us tonight. Now tonight, before we turn to the scriptures, I want to share something with you. Presently, I'm a missionary. I travel with a team of two other pastors and a missionary pilot to the Bahamas, and we go about four times a year. At this point, we travel to two islands, Exuma and Long Island. We mentor pastors, preachers, church leaders, and laymen. We meet with them during the evening from 6 to 9:30. We give them solid Bible teaching and preaching. We have a threefold ministry of reaching and preaching and teaching. The people on the islands have been so responsive to this ministry. If you would like, I would be more than willing to come to your local church and present this ministry and share our burden for missions not only on the islands, but also across the world. You can reach me personally at the following number, area code 864-735-2537. In fact, missions is the main calling of the local church. Jesus said, "Go ye into all the world and preach the gospel to every creature." Please take your Bible and open your Bible once again to the Gospel of Mark. Mark chapter 2, verse 1. This is a miracle that takes place early in the ministry of our Lord. Mark chapter 2, verse 1. "And again he entered into Capernaum after some days. And it was noise that he was in the house. And straightway," and again in the Gospel of Mark you find the word "straightway" many times. It simply means immediately. "And straightway many were gathered together, insomuch that there was no room to receive them. No, not so much as about the door. And he preached the word unto them." So Christ is preaching to the crowd in the house. Verse 3. "And they come unto him, bringing one sick of the palsy, which was born of four. And when they could not come nigh unto him for the press, they uncovered the roof where he was. And when they had broken it up, they let down the bed wherein the sick of the palsy lay. When Jesus saw their faith, he said unto the sick of the palsy, 'Son, thy sins be forgiven thee.' But there were certain of the scribes sitting there, and reasoning in their hearts, 'Why did this man thus speak blasphemies? Who can forgive sins but God only?' And immediately, when Jesus perceived in his spirit that they so reasoned within themselves, he said unto them, 'Why reason ye these things in your hearts? Whether is it easier to say to the sick of the palsy, Thy sins be forgiven thee, or to say, Rise and take up thy bed and walk? But that ye may know that the Son of Man hath power on earth to forgive sins, he saith to the sick of the palsy, I say unto thee, Rise and take up thy bed, and go thy way into thine house." In the Bible, there are 35 recorded miracles of Christ. The first miracle we find in John chapter 2, changing the water into wine. The last miracle he performed was restoring the ear of Malchus when Peter had cut it off. Many, many more miracles in Scripture. We could mention the feeding of the 5,000, walking on water, many great miracles. And there were many more that you'll not find in Scripture. John 21:25, "And there are also many other things which Jesus did, the which, if they should be written every one, I suppose that even the world itself could not contain the books that should be written." Jesus performed no miracles, by the way, as a child. Here in Mark chapter 2, we find a great miracle. Several people are mentioned in the passage. Christ, of course. The man who is sick of the palsy. the scribes and the Pharisees, and then four men who carried the sick man. And tonight I want to focus on those four men who carried the sick man to Jesus. They were ordinary men. They were simple men, no doubt, but they did something extraordinary. They brought a helpless sick man to the Lord Jesus Christ. This was a great miracle early in the ministry of Christ in Mark chapter 2. Christ was in the city of Capernaum. Capernaum of Galilee, a very significant place. This was his headquarters or his ministry. This was a hometown of Simon Peter and his brother Andrew. This is where he gave the discourse on the bread of life. So Christ was in Capernaum and he was in a house. And word got around that he was there, so the people came. Now tonight, let me share with you six things. We may or may not have time to finish. First of all, number one, the preacher. Christ is the preacher here. He's preaching the word, it says. All preachers should preach the word of God. Not their word, but God's word. Not man's ideas, but the very word of God. 1 Corinthians 1:21, it pleased God by the foolishness of preaching. So first of all, we find a preacher, the Son of God himself. Secondly, we find the press. Notice what it says in verse 4. And when they could not come nigh unto him for the press, many were gathered together on this occasion. You had a huge amount of people. Now we use the term press today in reference to the newspaper. The reporters, but back then it referred to the crowd of people. Many were gathered together. There was no room to receive all of these people. The house was full. The preaching of Christ had drawn a crowd. Now let's talk about number three now. Number one, the preacher. Number two, the press. Number three, the paralyzed man. And we see that in verse three. They come unto him, bringing one sick of the palsy, which was born of the four. This man was totally helpless. He was paralyzed. There's nothing that he could do. He was bedridden. He was an invalid. He couldn't walk. And by the way, spiritually speaking, this is the condition of every man, every woman, every child who doesn't know the Lord. Everyone who's unsaved. Luke 19:10, the Son of Man has come to seek and to save that which was lost. And my friend tonight, if you are without Christ, you are lost. And the word lost is one of the most tragic words that you'll find in all of Scripture. Not only are you lost, you are blind, according to 2 Corinthians chapter 4. You have spiritual blinders on your eyes, and you are lost. At Luke 16, a certain rich man died. And in hell, he lifted up his eyes. That's what happens to the lost. That's what happens to the unbeliever. That's what happens to the spiritually blind. So the only hope for the hell-bound sinner would be Christ. The only hope for you if you're lost, if you're spiritually blind, would be Christ. And so this man, this paralyzed man, was dependent on somebody to bring him to Christ. All of us spiritually were like that paralyzed man at one time. We were lost. We were blind. We were hell-bound. And we needed somebody to tell us about the Lord Jesus. So number one, we find the preacher. Number two, the press. Number three, the paralyzed man. Number four, the partners. I guess you could also call them the paramedics. Because the paralyzed man was born of four. There were four men who worked together. They worked together to bring this man to Christ. They were determined. And each of the four, they took a corner. No doubt the man was on a stretcher of some sort. And it took four men to lift up the stretcher and bring this man to the Lord Jesus Christ. The names of these four men are not given. But without their effort, without their energy, without their commitment, this paralyzed man would have never been brought to Jesus. Now, there's several wonderful things we see about these four men. They were deeply concerned about their friend. They were concerned about his condition. They were concerned about his lack of health. Not only were they concerned, but they had faith. They had faith that Jesus Christ could help. Look at verse 5. When Jesus saw their faith, he said unto the sick of the palsy, "Son, thy sins be forgiven thee." Not just the faith of the sick man, but the faith of the four who brought the sick man to him. So these four men, they were deeply concerned. They had faith. They didn't just pray. They put feet to their prayers. And they did not let difficult circumstances stop them. Now, looking at the passage, they couldn't get in through the door. It was too crowded. They couldn't get in the window. And so they climbed outside. They climbed an outside stairway that led to the roof. And they uncovered a section of the roof, and they lowered the stretcher to Christ. So this is a committee of four that actually worked. Most committees, by the way, don't work. Each of the four, they took a corner and they did what they could do. Let me share with you a fifth thing. That would be the protesters. We find them in verse 6. Look at verse 6. "But there were certain of the scribes sitting there and reasoning in their hearts." Now, they didn't speak their mind, but it was in their heart. In most every church, you'll find people who grumble and complain and gripe and groan, and they find fault, and they can be very critical of the ones who are working in the church. And they don't get excited when someone gets saved. Notice verse 8. "And immediately when Jesus perceived in his spirit that they so reason within themselves..." He perceived their thoughts. Now, that's a sobering thought in itself. He knows every thought of every person. Now, there's another sobering thought here. "He loves me in spite of everything he knows about me." Amen. So we find the protesters. And finally, number 6, we find the power of God. The man got healed and saved on the same day. He was made whole. But you know, this great miracle would have never happened. It would never happen if four men had not picked up a corner of the stretcher. These four men were deeply concerned. They had faith that Christ could help. They did more than just pray, and they did not allow difficult circumstances to stop them from bringing the man to Jesus. Each of the four took a corner. In closing tonight, how about you? Are you willing to pick up a corner in your local church and bring people to Christ? Don't wait on someone else. Don't be a spectator. Don't just warm a pew. But pick up a corner and bring people to the Lord Jesus Christ. May God bless you. This is Pastor Ron Gatlin, and this has been the Voice of Gethsemane.
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0: thanking the Lord for 10 years of broadcast ministry. 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
1: Once again, we say welcome aboard. It's good to be with you. This time, Brother Munn speaking, our program here called A Fisherman's 5-Minute Look of the Book. From the book of Titus, Titus chapter 2, we found us a little place to fish and some good things here that would be good spiritual food for those of you that profess to know the Lord Jesus Christ as personal Savior. For those of us, you say, Brother Munn, I'm not for sure. Oh, there's a way you can know for sure. In fact, we have some things that we'll be looking at in the passage of Scripture here that might help us. We've been studying this week so far. It's important for the man, the woman. We think about whether young or old. And it says here in Titus chapter 2, it says the aged men be sober, young men be sober, young women to be sober, to love their husbands, to love their children. Sober, soberness. We've talked about how there is a way to be, my friend, intoxicated. There's a way that you can be called a drunkard and you've never touched alcohol in your life. You could be a drunkard in the sense you could be just filled with yourself. You could be filled with the world as far as the world's pleasure. You could be filled with maybe your own activities. How do you tell when a person is like that? You can tell it in their speech. You can tell it in their vision. You can tell it in their walk. Oh, my friend, I challenge you to be sober-minded. To be sober-minded. There's another word in our text, the book of Titus, Titus chapter 2. And to make up a good home, to have a good home, both young and old, all right, it would take those in leadership positions being sober. Not only that, but it uses another word here. And here it says, chapter 2, verse 1, but speak thou the things which become sound doctrine, that the aged men be sober, grave, temperate, sound in the faith. All right, now, what was the S word there? I know we've talked about sober, and I just said, all right, the aged men, yes, be sober, but also sound in the faith. Now, what is that? Sound in the faith. You know, sound is actually a quality of soberness. To be sound, all right, that would speak of wholeness, of entireness, something unbroken, unimpaired, or undecayed, the state of soundness, like, you know, like my heart. I've had the doctor say, Brother Munn, your heart is as sound as a dollar, you know. Something sound. But it says sound in the faith. So now I'm not only to be sober, in the sense of being sober-minded, but I'm to be sound. This will make up a good home. All right? Both the aged men, the aged women, the young women, the young men, and also even the children, because we need to teach them that they be sound in the faith. What is that? It has to do with what we believe. I'm amazed that many Christians, they don't know what they believe about different things. In fact, I've had people even call me, some people from my own area, say, Preacher, what do we believe about so-and-so? I said, what do you mean what we believe? Just take the person you're talking to, take them to the Bible. I don't know where to go, you know. As far as sound in the faith, I like Titus chapter 1, verse 9. It says, holding fast the faithful word, as he hath been taught, that he may be able by sound doctrine both to exhort and to convince the gainsayer. What is that? I'm not only to be sober, but God requires of me that I be sound in the faith, that I know what I believe, and I know how to defend it, my friend. And I know how to convince others of this belief. Do you know what you believe? We're to be sound in the faith. Let me just throw out just a few things here. We think about the Bible is full of it. It says sound in the faith. Chapter 2, verse 1, it says, speak thou the things which become sound doctrine. The way I can be sound in the faith is, my friend, propagate, believe in, adhere to sound doctrine. We think about the doctrine of the inspiration of the Scriptures. We think about the doctrine of the Trinity. We think about the doctrine of angels, of Satan and demons, the doctrine of the covenants, the doctrine of predestination, the doctrine of sin, of salvation, of grace. Should I go more? Repentance, regeneration, substitution, redemption, reconciliation, faith. I should know what I believe in that particular area. We think about the doctrine of security, the doctrine of sanctification, the doctrine of righteousness, the doctrine of prayer, the doctrine of the church. I should know these. I should be sound in the faith. Oh, can I provoke you to study God's Word? Could I provoke you to be a good attender of a good local Bible-believing church whereby the pastor each week, my friend, begins to go down in some of these areas that you might have a home that's not only filled with those who are sober, but those who are sound in the faith. Until tomorrow, Fisherman saying goodbye.

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0: proclaiming to the world that Jesus Christ is both Lord and Savior. 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
1: How do you do? Every day we make dozens, maybe hundreds of decisions that affect our lives one way or another. For decades, the woman in this story seemed to make bad decisions that complicated things and led to suffering. And then she made the best decision of her life. And ever since that day, she's had a counselor to guide her. She makes the right decisions now because her heart and mind and life were unshackled.
2: Quiet down and listen to me, class. I have your final grades. I'm happy to say all of you passed your typing class this year, except for one girl who failed, and she is sitting in the back of the room.
1: Shining the light of the world into the darkness, this is Unshackled. True life stories dramatized and produced in Chicago by Pacific Garden Mission. When a man or woman becomes homeless for any reason, they lose more than a home. They lose the opportunity to change their circumstances. And without an address, it's hard to get a job. Without a way to clean up, it's easy to lose hope. Well, Pacific Garden Mission provides the way to restore these unfortunate ones. Thanks to financial gifts from caring friends, the mission offers food, fresh clothing, and a safe place to sleep. Even medical and dental care are given in the mission clinic, and all free. Pastors and counselors share the good news of God's love that changes lives, like the woman in this story. And now for broadcast around the earth, here's program number 2,967 in the series Unshackled, the program that makes you face yourself and think.
3: Tilly, it's dumb to quit school now. You only have a year to go.
4: I don't care, Dad. I flunked typing class. I'm never going back.
3: How come you flunked?
4: Because I don't learn as fast as the other kids.
3: Well, typing's not important. Tilly, get over it.
4: I'll never get over what that teacher did. She told the whole class I was the only one who failed. I could have crawled in a hole.
3: But don't you see? You're cutting off your nose to spite your face.
4: You don't understand.
3: No, if you're foolish enough to quit when you're that close to graduating, then you get yourself a job.
1: The woman in our story was 17 when she quit school. One of seven children, she felt unloved and misunderstood at home. And her doubt and fear took her down to the pit of despondency. This is the true testimony of Matilda Wright and how she found peace right now on Unshackled.
5: I don't believe my family ever understood the empty feeling I had so many years of my life. I never felt loved by my mother, never knew why she seemed so unhappy with me. I wanted to take dancing lessons, but she refused. I wanted to play with a girl across the street. She wouldn't let me. I felt like everyone in my family ridiculed everything I did. I tried to hide my weird feelings until I realized they knew. I worked in a factory after I quit school, but at 21, I was still confused and anxious. Then friends of my parents asked me to write their nephew in Italy, something my mother encouraged.
2: I don't see why you don't go to Italy and meet him, Tilly.
5: They just want me to marry him so he'll come here and take over their business.
2: What's wrong with that?
5: What if he doesn't love me?
2: At least he'll be able to provide for you.
5: Oh, I'm scared to go there alone, Mom.
2: You said two of his aunts will go with you.
5: I want you to go, too. I won't go unless you go with me.
2: All right, I'll go.
5: We spent a month in Italy, and I fell in love with that man, so we married. But he stayed in Italy, and I returned to America. When he arrived 4 months later, I discovered he was a drunk who caroused every night, making my life a nightmare. I begged my mother to let me come back home.
2: You You've only been living together for 7 months, Tilly. You haven't even tried to make your marriage work.
4: I have, Mom. He's the one who hasn't tried. He deceived me.
2: Why do you say things like that?
4: It's true. He married me so he could come here and party. He goes out every night, drinking and chasing women.
2: Oh, you don't know that.
4: I do. I see the evidence.
2: Well, there must be something you could do differently.
4: No. He wants a divorce.
2: Oh, don't give it to him.
4: Well, I don't want to be married to him. Oh, please. I want to come home.
2: All right, come home. But don't agree to a divorce yet.
5: We did divorce, and I went back to work. I felt as if I were always doing things to please other people. A year later, I began dating a nice man, but he was killed in an accident on the job. Oh, angry at God for snatching someone who cared about me, I decided to have a baby, someone to love. So I got my own apartment and began running around with that neighbor girl that my mother wouldn't let me play with when I was 12. Soon I became immoral, just like my friends. Desperation drove me home again.
2: I might have known this would happen. What's wrong now?
5: Mom, I need help. I feel like I'm going to fall apart, and I can't go on like this.
2: Like what?
5: I just told you. I'm afraid I'll go to pieces, and no one will help me. Please take me to a doctor.
2: A psychiatrist? Oh, you're nuts.
5: Yes, I know. I need help.
2: You don't need help. Just do what's right and don't worry about it.
5: Mom, you've got to take me to the hospital. I can't go on! What I really needed long ago was to be assured that my mother loved me. Reluctantly, she took me to the doctor. It turned out I was pregnant, and I was thrilled because I thought a baby would fill the emptiness in my life. But after my daughter was born, I had a complete nervous breakdown and got shock treatment, spending 6 weeks in a psychiatric ward. When I was well enough, I went back to work, which didn't please my parents.
3: Tilly, you can't be a mother to that baby and hold down a job, too.
4: Yes, I can, Dad. Mom's going to watch her while I work.
3: Why don't you let someone adopt her?
4: How can you say something like that?
2: There are a lot of couples who can't have children, and they can provide a proper home
4: they
2: for her.
4: They can't have my child. Dad, I love her.
2: Your dad's right, Tilly. It might be better to let her go.
3: Kids need a dad and a mom.
4: I'm keeping her. She might be the only child I'll ever have.
5: Having a child didn't fill that gaping hole in my heart. I felt that my parents were stealing my daughter's love because they were with her all the time. Through a girl at work, I met a man and began dating again. We were together every night, and one night I violated my parents' rules with him. The next day, my father came home from work furious.
3: You had no right to let that man stay here.
5: I'm sorry, Dad. I didn't mean to. It won't happen again.
3: You're right about that. Since you're seeing him every night anyway, you might as well get married.
5: Well, he hasn't asked me.
3: We'll see that he does.
5: We married soon after that time, and I got pregnant right away. After my second daughter was born, once again I had a breakdown and had to spend 7 weeks in a psychiatric ward. My doctor told me to get a surgical procedure that would prevent future pregnancies because I would not survive another breakdown. So I complied. My husband adopted my first daughter, but he became increasingly moody and abusive, and we lived down the street from my parents, so I talked to my mother about him.
2: You have to try to get along with him, Tilly.
4: I do, Mom. He's cruel to the girls. He says they're intruders.
2: Is he abusing them?
5: Oh, I won't let him. But he beats me instead.
2: He beats you?
5: Yeah.
2: Oh. He always seemed like such a nice man.
5: He always stops for beer on the way home. He sits there in those bars, he listens to the guys complain about their wives, and then he comes home in this foul mood.
2: Well, it isn't right for him to beat you.
4: Please let me come home, Mom. I'm afraid of him.
5: Oh. My daughters and I lived with my parents for a while and then moved into a low-income project. My husband and I were separated for a year and a half. During that time, I was drawn into a cult church. When someone suggested I give my husband another chance, I did. We moved to Michigan to start over, and my savings got us a place to live. But my life with him was worse than ever. I tried to hide the hurt, but people at the church noticed.
6: What's wrong, Tilly?
4: Oh, I don't know what to do anymore.
6: Is it your husband?
4: Yes. He's walked away from all his responsibilities.
6: Well, he has a job, doesn't he?
4: Yeah, but he only gives me $12 for all of our needs.
6: $12 won't buy anything.
4: Canned goods, but he won't pay the utilities, so I can't even heat them.
6: Oh, that's terrible.
4: It's the alcohol. He comes home so ugly that I lock the girls and me in our room at night.
6: Well, maybe you should go back to your parents.
4: I don't have any money. We used all my savings to get a place to live.
6: Well, look, we'll pay the bus fare, and we'll even take you to the bus station.
5: I was grateful for their help and chose instead to go to Reading, Pennsylvania, where my sister and her husband lived. His brother was a charming person who had never been married. We became friends. My need for love was overwhelming. So we began dating, and soon the relationship was serious. My sister talked to me about our decision.
7: Tilly, how can you think of marrying him?
4: We care about each other. And my divorce is final.
7: But he's so immature. He can't take care of a family.
4: He's very good with my children.
7: That's the problem. He's childlike himself.
4: I like that about him.
7: He doesn't have a real job, Tilly.
4: Oh, he'll get one.
7: You don't understand. Trying to take care of a family will make his problems very obvious to you. And by then it'll be too late.
5: If only I had listened. After we married, the demands of a family made him violent. Once he took off his belt and he beat me in front of the children. I was determined to make the marriage work, so I suggested we go back to Alabama, where he had family. There he got even worse. Soon he took up with young girls there and ignored us completely. I agonized with despair. When I could no longer bear the pain, I took my daughters to Georgia, where we lived in a trailer court. Safe, I thought. But this momentary peace was soon eclipsed by more bad decisions.
1: And we'll hear about those decisions in just a moment. Giving thanks is something most of us don't do often enough. But we could not have sustained this ministry without the help of many others to whom we are grateful, especially God who provides all things. He brings each homeless guest, each person who sends financial gifts, each volunteer who comes to help us, and we thank you, Lord. 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The medical staff and volunteers join us in this service. All have made the old lighthouse a refuge that shines in a darkening world. Thank you for each life that's been transformed by this ministry. This Thanksgiving, we hope you give thanks to God for your blessings and remember the homeless at Pacific Garden Mission.
8: 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The phone number, 312-492-9410. 312-492-9410.
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5: All I wanted was someone to love me, someone who would understand me and love my children as I did. That someone was right there all the time, but I didn't know. The woman who owned the trailer court had a son who was divorced with three children, and one day he knocked at my door.
6: Hi, you must be Tilly.
5: Yes? Who are you?
6: Larson. I thought Mother told you about me.
5: Oh, yes. Yes, she did.
6: Well, I just came by to welcome you. If there's anything you need, let me know.
5: I'm fine.
6: Well, she said you're alone.
5: I like being alone. Well, it's peaceful.
6: Well, Mom said you were separated from your husband, so you might need a man to help out.
5: Although he lived elsewhere, he kept popping in to see how I was doing. At first, his visits were on the light side.
6: I brought my kids to meet your kids. Well, there's more room at my house for the kids to play. Let's go there. That way you and I can spend more time together. Why don't you move in with me, Tilly? You'll save money and we can all be together.
5: Living together was wrong. I loved my daughters, but I was no different from any other woman who puts her own needs ahead of her children. His children had no respect for me or my girls. So one day while he was working, I left for North Carolina. My first stop was the welfare office where a social worker took us to a place for the night.
9: Here we are.
5: This place looks like it belongs in a scary movie.
9: Well, it's all we have left. We had to take care of lots of people tonight.
5: Are you sure we'll be safe here? It's so dark and isolated.
9: Don't worry, you'll be perfectly safe. Other families have spent the night here.
5: My daughters were tired and slept in our room, but I tried to stay awake because of that spooky house. Every sound, every snatch of conversation I heard outside my door seemed like a threat. The next morning, I hurried back to that social worker and asked for another place to stay.
9: There's nowhere else you can go.
5: Oh, there has to be. I can't spend another night in that house.

0: But you don't care.
1: Not anymore. I can't live with you, Tilly. You're crazy taking off like that.
0: Oh, I didn't see any other choice.
1: My kids want you gone for good.
0: Where can we go?
1: I don't care. If you don't leave, I'll have you committed and you'll lose your kids.
0: I called my sister, whose husband paid for the bus fare for us to go live with them in Florida. He also loaned me the money to buy a car so I could work, and he didn't expect me to pay for living with them, just told me to save my money. So I did. Then one day he was angry with me and said that I wasn't fit to have children, that welfare ought to take them. Frightened and foolish, I packed our clothes and left, driving 700 miles away. We survived for a week before I called my sister.
2: Where are you, Tilly?
0: In Johnstown, Florida.
2: Johnstown? Why did you leave without telling us?
0: I was afraid you'd call welfare and come and take my kids.
2: Oh, we wouldn't do that.
0: After what your husband said, I wasn't sure.
2: You should think about someone besides yourself, Tilly. We had no idea what happened to you. That isn't right.
0: I suppose he's real mad at me now.
2: Why shouldn't he be? He helped you a lot, and that's how you repaid him.
0: Everybody's mad at me. Even my girls. They want to be with you.
2: You should come back.
0: You know, when I was on the road, I realized that I could be killed at any time, and then who would take care of my girl?
2: Well, you shouldn't be out there on your own.
0: I guess I made another bad decision. I went back and found an apartment and a job, but life was difficult. I started drinking to fill the emptiness in my life, and that certainly didn't help. My father had died, and my mother came to Florida every winter for several months.
3: Are you doing okay, Tilly?
0: It's a struggle, Mom. You know, I was wondering, when you go back to Pennsylvania, could we go with you?
3: Aren't you happy here?
0: Well, I need to work. There's really no one to watch the girls.
3: Oh, I see.
0: They'd be happier there. I'm hoping you could watch them while I work.
3: Of course.
0: I'm so afraid to drive all the way up there by myself, but I could follow you in my car.
3: It doesn't always work, you know.
0: What?
3: Moving to change your life. A change has to come from within.
0: That February, we moved north again. I followed my mother with my youngest daughter while the oldest one rode with Mom. I was 38 years old at the time. I stayed with Mom, but the only work I could get was cleaning houses. Over time, I got to know a woman who came to my mother's house selling beauty products. She was a Christian and seemed to have so much peace. I cleaned her house, too. Because I was so despondent, I called her at 5:30 one morning. Elsie, it's Tilly. I'm sorry to call you so early.
4: It's okay, Tilly. I was already up.
0: I'm calling because I feel so alone. I'm so down.
4: I'm sorry to hear that, Tilly.
0: I've made so many mistakes, so many bad decisions.
4: The Lord can make and keep things right for you if you let Him.
0: I feel so guilty. I put my daughters through so much over the years.
4: Oh, but you love them. I can see that. You tried.
0: If you only knew how many times I took terrible risks and put them in danger.
4: The Lord was watching over you.
0: I was always looking for someone to love me, but I never found what I was looking for. All those years, all those men, I should have been searching for God.
4: Well, we're in darkness before we come to Jesus, trapped in trespasses and sin. But God loves you. And He has been drawing you to Himself.
0: Do you think so?
4: I know so. The Bible is God's word, and that's what it says.
0: I wish I had your peace and assurance.
4: Tilly, find a good church near you, one that teaches the Bible, and start going.
0: You've helped me a lot already, Elsie. Thank you.
4: We are borrowed people to each other, Tilly. God brings others into our lives to draw us to Him also. His purposes are always good. Remember that.
0: Talking with her was my first encounter with biblical truth. But my mental state was so despondent that I was hospitalized again for 2 weeks. When I came home for the weekend, life was bleak.

0: My oldest daughter by then was 21.
1: Oh, hi, Mom. Glad you're home again.
0: Just for the weekend. You seem very up.
1: Oh, I got saved while you were gone.
0: Saved from what?
1: I gave my life to Jesus.
0: That's what it means to be saved?
1: Yes. It's also called being born again.
0: You have a glow about you. I've never seen this before.
1: Put there by Jesus, Mom. I don't know a lot about it yet, but I know this. Jesus saves, and Jesus loves you.
0: I never thought of that.
1: Well, not many people do. You have to repent of your sins and then put your faith and trust in the Savior. That's what I did.
0: That's all?
1: Ask Him to forgive you. I did, and I feel so different inside, at peace.
0: Peace was something I had never known, and something I desperately needed. I wanted to have that glow and feel the way she did. There was a church about 12 blocks from my mother's house, so I looked in the phone book, and the pastor's home number was listed. I called him.
2: I'm not at the church on Saturday.
0: I was hoping I could talk with you.
2: Do you need counseling?
0: Yes. I feel so lost, so down. I've been in the hospital for my emotional problems.
2: Well, come to our church, and I'll meet you, and we can talk, okay?
3: How can I help you, Tilly?
0: My daughter tells me she's born again. I want to know what that means.
3: Well, let's see what the Bible says. Do you know that the Bible is God's word?
0: Yes, I believe that.
3: In John chapter 3, verse 3, Jesus said, "Except a man be born again, he cannot see the kingdom of God." You see, Tilly, the devil blinds your mind to the things of God because he wants you to walk in darkness, never coming to the light that is Christ Jesus. God created all things and gave man dominion over everything that's upon the earth. But man gave control to Satan in the Garden of Eden when he sinned against God.
0: I remember hearing that.
3: Right then and there, God promised to send a Savior to mankind so that we could have a relationship with Him forever. God waited a long time, but the Bible says in Galatians chapter 4, "But when the fullness of the time was come, God sent forth His Son, made of a woman, made under the law, to redeem them that were under the law, that we might receive the adoption of sons."
0: I'm not sure I understand all of that.
3: Tilly, the Bible says there is none righteous, no, not one. We're all sinners. Do you believe that?
0: Yes, and I feel so guilty.
3: That's good. Good, we're all guilty. That's the only attitude we can have for our sins. For the wages of sin is death. But the gift of God is eternal life through Jesus Christ our Lord. That's the good news. Because God loves us. He sent Jesus to die for our sins. He took our place on the cross. Now you can have God's forgiveness.
0: For everything?
3: Yes.
0: What do I have to do?
3: Repent of your sin. Ask God to forgive you and ask Him to give you eternal life because of the sacrifice that Jesus made for you. Surrender your life to Him. Because Jesus is the one who died for you.
0: I went home, sat at the kitchen table, and wept as I thought about what Jesus did for me. I repented all of my sins and asked Him to save me. He did. As many of my sins came to mind, I asked His forgiveness. And then I started reading the Bible, and the words were so alive. I learned so many wonderful things to guide me in life. I still do. I was 46 years old when Jesus saved me. Today I'm 71 and more in love with Him than ever. He helped restore relationships with my daughters. And I live on my own, helping others instead of taking from them. That's how it is when Jesus gives us new life. He said, "Come unto me, all ye that labor and are heavy laden, and I will give you rest."
4: That rest, that peace can be yours, listening friend. All you have to do is turn from the world to the Savior who died for you. There's no special prayer. God looks on the heart. If you need help in making this life-changing decision for Christ, get in touch with Pacific Garden Mission.

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2: Speak to my heart, O God, and speak through these lips of clay, those who wait in the great unseen Gospel Hour congregation. I commit myself, soul, spirit, and body. I surrender all. Help me, teach me, lead me, and God forbid that I say one word that ought not be said. God help me to say every word I ought to say in Jesus' name. He's worthy. Amen. Now, in Revelation, and I've been giving you for several days, we've been discussing the tribulation period, and I said, and I gave you scriptures, and of course, you couldn't get them all, but I gave you many scriptures. The tribulation is a time of judgment, indignation, destruction, darkness, punishment, overturning, and a time of extreme darkness and misery. Now, I gave you all of those scriptures. Now, of course, I realize that many of you did not get them all, but I'm sure you got some of them. Now, today, I'm going to the book of Revelation. This is the revelation that God gave John the Beloved on the Isle of Patmos, and the messenger said to John, write the things which thou hast seen, the things which are, the things which shall be hereafter. Now, that verse of scripture to me is clear as crystal. He said, write. John, you write things which thou hast seen. Write down what you have seen. So he did. The first 18 verses contain what he saw. Now then, he said, write the things which are, and he did. Chapters 2 and 3 give us the history of the church on earth in advance. God writes history in advance. Man writes it after it happens. God writes in advance what is going to happen. Man writes it after it happens. Write the things which thou hast seen, he did. Write the things which are, he did. And write the things which shall be hereafter. Now then, so John began to write, and we have in chapter 2 and 3 the message to seven churches, and these churches were located in Asia Minor. They were there. They were literal churches, but the message goes deeper. And the message is much broader than the message to the local assembly at Ephesus and Smyrna and Pergamos and Thyatira and Sardis and Philadelphia and Laodicea. Now, those churches actually existed in Asia Minor. But this chapter 2 and 3, these chapters, go beyond the churches there. We read in the third chapter, beginning verse 7, the message to the church at Philadelphia, the church of brotherly love. And he said, I know thy works. Behold, I have set before thee an open door. And that was true. The church has had an open door. And no man can shut it, for thou hast little strength, and hast kept my word, and hast not denied my name. Now, there has always been, and there will be until the rapture, a people who keep the word, believe the word, preach the word, live with the word, stand by the word, and die by the word. They have been since Pentecost, and there will be people that do that until the rapture. So, he said in verse 10, because I have kept the word of my patience, I'll keep thee from the hour of temptation which shall come upon all, A-double-L, all the world, to try them that dwell upon the earth. Behold, I come quickly, hold fast that which thou hast, no man take thy crown. Now that's the message to Philadelphia. Then the message to Laodicea, the lukewarm church, neither hot nor cold, and because you are neither hot nor cold, I will spew thee out of my mouth. Now in the 20th verse of this chapter, we find Jesus standing at the door. Behold, I stand at the door and knock. Now that's the church door. Now I do not object. I have myself referred to the door of the heart, Jesus standing at the heart, knocking. I've said that in sermons, and there's nothing wrong with it. But this verse of scripture does not speak of the human heart. Behold, I stand at the door, the church door, and knock. If any man will hear my voice and open the door, I'll come in and sup with him and he with me. Now then, in the Laodicean church, There will not be one born again, blood washed, redeemed child of God. Now, I'm not judging, but there are assemblies, local assemblies today. I believe on earth today, I believe there are local churches that are strictly liberal, and I'm not talking about any particular denomination. I have no particular church in mind. But I'm sure there are churches on earth today where there's not a born-again person, including the preacher. And when the rapture occurs, there won't be one person taken out of those churches. Now, I believe we're living right now, today, in Revelation chapter 3, between verses 7 and the last verse, 22. I believe we're right there. We have the church of Philadelphia, the brotherly love church, the Bible-keeping church, the Word of God-keeping church. We have the people here today, and we have the lukewarm church, neither hot nor cold, happy-go-lucky. And I said on a previous broadcast, I said that religion and church membership is very popular. One of the most popular things you can do today is join a church. Join a church. Get religion. Join a church. And some of the outstanding people of the world today that participate in everything the world does are great church members, and they give their great testimonies at great conventions and great meetings, and they stand up and tell what a great salvation they have, and then go back to the world, to the gutter, and back to the things that are ungodly. The Bible says, the Word of God, the Scriptures say, have no fellowship with the unfruitful works of darkness. Come ye out from among them. If you love the world, the love of God's not in you. Now that's clear. That's very clear. So one can put on a very, very religious front, and seemingly that person is real dedicated to the cause of Christ. And then the very next day, or even the same day, participate in something that is just as ungodly and just as worldly as can be. Now that's the Laodicean spirit, neither cold, neither hot, lukewarm. And Jesus said, I'll spew you out. Now listen, John was commanded to write what he had seen, what was going on then. And this John wrote sometime between 90 and 100 A.D., sometime at the very close of the first century after Christ. And so the church certainly was here, and he pinned down the church, the history of the church in advance. Now listen, in chapter 4 of Revelation, as clear as can be, after this I looked, and behold, a door was opened in heaven. After this, after what? After the Laodicean church. That is, the true church is caught out, and the lukewarm church is spewed out. The church at Philadelphia is taken up in the clouds to meet Jesus in the air, and the Laodiceans are left on the earth. After this, after the church runs its course. Now, when the church is complete, and I don't know when that will be, no man knows, when the body of Christ is complete, Jesus will come for his bride, for his church. He purchased the church with his own blood. And he loved the church. He died for the church, Paul tells us in Ephesians. Now, after this, I looked, and behold, a door was opened in heaven. And the first voice which I heard was, as it were, a trumpet. Now, what did Paul say? He said Jesus would descend from heaven to shout the voice of the archangel and the trumpet of God, the trumpet of God. And John heard a voice like a trumpet talking with me, which said, come up hither, and I will show thee things which must be hereafter. And immediately I was in the spirit, and behold, a throne was set in heaven, and one sat on the throne. And he that sat was to look upon like a jasper and a sardian stone. And there was a rainbow round about the throne in sight like unto an emerald. Now there in verses 1, 2, 3, of Revelation 4, we have a picture, and John experienced in the spirit the rapture of the church. He experienced spiritually what we will experience literally. I say what we will, even if I die and my body goes back to dust. My body will be raised, and my spirit will unite with my glorified body in the rapture. And so will every believer. Every believer that's died, the body has gone back to dust. The spirit has gone to Jesus and is resting in paradise. And when the rapture occurs, God will bring the spirits of the righteous with him in the air. The bodies will be raised, and they'll unite with the glorified, the spirit of the redeemed will unite with the glorified body, and the living saints will be changed in the twinkling of an eye, and together we'll all be caught up to meet Jesus in the clouds. Do you believe that literally, Mr. Green? I believe that literally. I believe it literally. I don't preach anything I don't believe. I preach everything I believe, and I don't preach anything that I don't believe. Don't you ever think that I would be so guilty and such a first-class hypocrite as to preach something that I didn't believe. One day Jesus will descend up here above us, and there will be a shout. There will be the voice of the archangel, and the trumpet of God will sound. The dead in Christ will be raised, and the living saints will be changed. And then together we'll be instantly removed from this earth in the twinkling of an eye, and we'll be caught up in the clouds with Jesus, and we'll be there with him in the clouds up there at the marriage supper, and with him in the air for about 7 years. And then we'll return to this earth with him at the end of the tribulation period to put down the Antichrist and the armies of the Antichrist. Now then, the door is open. Jesus is the door. The door is open in heaven. The voice is like a trumpet. And the voice said, come up. Come up hither, and I'll show thee things which must be hereafter. That is, after the Philadelphia church is taken out and the Laodicean church is spewed out. Now, I could spend the rest of this broadcast discussing the elders, which represent the church, and the seven seal book, and that's in chapter 5, and that book has seven seals on it. And in that book, the terms are recorded, the terms of redeeming the earth. Now, you wait a minute. You wait just a minute. God did not create this earth to be a place of scars and thorns and thistles. Listen, God created this earth to be one giant Garden of Eden. And that's what it would have been if Adam had not sinned. This earth today would be one gigantic Garden of Eden, but Adam sinned. And the whole creation is groaning in Romans 8. In Romans 8, you'll find the whole creation is groaning and travailing in pain right now, waiting for the rapture, waiting. Now, I tell you what, that is so important. I'm going to turn and read it, because I'm afraid some of you will say, why didn't Brother Green read that? If it's in there, why didn't you read it? All right, I'll take the time. I don't have it marked. I usually put a paper clip in my Bible where I'm going to read. And so here it is. I'll read it. And, now listen, the creature itself was, well, let me see now. The creature was made subject to vanity. This is Romans 8:20. Romans 8:20. Paul said the creature, not men, but creatures, were made subject to vanity, not willingly, but by reason of him who hath subjected the same in hope. Because the creature itself also shall be delivered from the bondage of corruption into the glorious liberty of the children of God. Listen, everything will be delivered, the whole creation. Now, in the Garden of Eden, the trees and the flowers did not have any thorns or thistles. The roses did not have any thorns. You say, Brother Green, do you believe there were roses in the garden? Well, everything beautiful to look at and everything good to eat was there. Everything. Now then, the whole creation is groaning. Now wait just a minute. Be delivered. Verse 22, for we know that the whole creation groaneth and travaileth in pain together until now, and not only they, but ourselves also, which have the first fruits of the Spirit, even ourselves, groan within ourselves, waiting for the adoption, to wit, the redemption of our body. The redemption of our body. Now, the spirit is redeemed now, but the body will be redeemed when Jesus comes in the first resurrection, and that is the rapture. The rapture and the first resurrection occur at the same time. So, the whole creation, the trees, the shrubs, the flowers, the birds. Do you believe there'll be birds in the new earth, preacher? I certainly do. I certainly do. Do you believe there'll be animals in the new earth? I don't believe it. I know it. We read in Isaiah, the lamb and the lion and the bear will eat together. A little child will lead a bear and a lion and a tiger. A child will. And the snakes will not be poisonous anymore. There will, yes, the new earth will be as the Garden of Eden was, the whole new earth will be as the Garden of Eden was before Adam sinned. Certainly, indeed, yes, I believe that. Bible says so. Why shouldn't I believe it? It's in the Word of God. Now then, the whole creation is groaning, waiting for the adoption to wit the redemption of our bodies. And so that will occur when the rapture takes place. Everything. There'll be no thunder, there'll be no lightning, there'll be no rain, there'll be no thorns, there'll be no thistles, there will be no poisonous snakes, spiders, no sir. Everything, the whole creation, every created thing will be delivered from the curse, and we'll have a glorious new earth wherein dwelleth righteousness. Now then, this seven seal book, chapter 5, tells what the redemption price is. Now, in chapter 6, and this, of course, is immediately, that is, we read about the elders and so forth, and the Antichrist rides out. Now, when the church is taken out, can you imagine? Now, listen, I realize that the majority, and I say this with sadness, not joy, you know as well as I do, that the mass of mankind does not love God, does not worship Jesus, and does not go to church. And does not worship and read the Bible and pray. Now, there are many, many dear Christians in America, and I suppose America has more real Christianity than all the rest of the world combined, I suppose. But in some countries, such as Russia and China, there are very few Christians, and there are Christians, yes, indeed, there are born-again Christians, I suppose, in every nation, on every continent, certainly, but the mass, the millions of men on earth today do not love God and do not worship God. Now, when the rapture of the church occurs, that'll be a time of confusion, and men will wonder what on earth has happened. And then it is that the Antichrist, the superhuman, the devil in flesh, the son of the devil, the son of perdition, the king of fierce countenance, the man of sin, will ride out on a beautiful white horse and announce that he's God Almighty, and offer peace on earth and goodwill toward men. And when they say peace and safety, then sudden destruction comes. Now, when it says sudden, it doesn't mean in a second. Now, the first 3.5 years of the reign of the Antichrist will be a time of peace. And then he will break his covenant with Israel. He'll be in Jerusalem. He'll sit in the temple in Jerusalem. And he'll reign from Jerusalem. And he'll reign over Israel, and of course over the whole world for that matter. And when he has been reigning 3.5 years, he'll break every promise, he'll break the covenant, and this earth will become a literal hell. And it'll be a time, the last half of the tribulation, will be a time of suffering such as man has never known. Now, the Antichrist rides out. Then he, as I said, he gives peace for 3.5 years, and then peace is taken from the earth. Famine comes, and death comes. And then, of course, we find, beginning with verse 12 in Revelation 6, I read this the other day, and I won't read it again now because my time is running out. But in Revelation 6 and verse 12, we find that there's a great earthquake. The sixth seal is removed. There's a great earthquake, and the sun became black as sackcloth. The moon became as blood, stars fell from heaven, as a fig tree casteth untimely figs when shaken by the wind. Heaven split wide open, rolled back, and every mountain, every island was moved. Men, great men, chief captains, bondmen, all men, hid themselves in the dens and the rocks and cried and screamed for the rocks and the mountains to fall on them and hide them from the face of Jesus, from the face of him that sitteth on the throne, and from the wrath, W-R-A-T-H, the wrath of the Lamb, not the wrath of the Antichrist, but the wrath of the Lamb, for the great day of his wrath, the wrath of Jesus, the Lamb, the wrath of the Lamb is come, and who shall be able to stand? Are you born again? If you're not born again, the thing you need to think about is not the rapture, but the new birth, to be born again. Believe on the Lord Jesus Christ. Put your faith in him right now. He'll save you. You'll know it. Father, bear the message home to hearts today. God grant our Heavenly Father that every soul listening to me now who is not born again will believe on Jesus and be born again. Deepen conviction, O Lord, draw mightily and save many. Save poor lost church members who joined the church but they've never been saved. In Jesus' precious name we ask it. He's worthy. Amen.
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0: proclaiming to the world that Jesus Christ is both Lord and Savior. 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
1: Thy word is a lamp unto my feet and a light unto my path. It's time now for Light for the Pathway with W.A. Thompson.

And once again, we greet you in the name of the Lord Jesus, who is the Savior of sinners. We plead the blood. We come before you on the merit of Christ, not on any record of my own. Most certainly not. That makes me shrink back and to think of standing before a people and to present the gospel of Christ and to present the Lord and to make people think that I have some right whereby I can present the gospel because I haven't done certain things that others have done, or I haven't done them to the extent that others have done. No, it's only by the grace of God that I am able to stand today. I thank the Lord for his mercies in that he has heard from heaven and does hear. We want to look at the book of Obadiah today as one of the minor prophets. Obadiah has a prophecy that he delivers, and he is addressing an issue that had existed for some time, from some time in the past. And the Lord, of course, is the eternal God, and he never will die. He always will be. There never will be a time when God is not. And Obadiah prophesied around the 9th century B.C., around, 880 or so, 890 B.C., and the subject of his prophecy is concerning that which happened in the book of Genesis when Jacob cheated his brother Esau out of the birthright and also out of the blessing. He cheated his brother, and this feud carries on. Now the brothers greeted one another, and they went on their way. The ones who, with whom the original argument developed, they greeted one another, and they went on their way. Esau told Jacob, "I have more than enough. You go ahead and keep what you have, and go ahead." But others didn't like that. The followers, the ones who coming along, didn't like it. And so there are many problems. And that many times is the case. The people who have the argument can get over it, can shake hands, forgive one another. But those observants, those who are looking on, they can't get over it, and they won't. And they will not forgive, or many will take things to the extreme. A founder of a movement may not be as harsh as the followers of that particular movement, or severe as that particular movement. And such is the case here, this prophecy that focuses on that hostility that the Edomites, who are descendants of Esau, held toward Israel, who is Jacob, and how that he had cheated him out of the birthright back in Genesis chapter 25. Now, the book also gives to us how that the Edomites rejoiced when Jerusalem was captured, and how that they rejoiced when they were not willing to show kindness. But the Lord took note of all of this. But the Lord does promises deliverance and does administer deliverance to his people. So he has a great care that he provides for his people, even though others may look on and rejoice at their downfall or failure. The Lord still looks on, and same way with us and for us. Those who don't trust the Lord may rejoice that we're having to suffer because we've taken a stand against sin. But don't stop with your stand. Continue to stand. Be faithful. Dear Lord, we ask for thy help again today, and I pray for thy blessings upon today's message. Lord, help us and hear from heaven and bless the message to our hearts. We ask in Jesus' name. Amen. Now, in the book of Genesis, chapter 41, we'll be looking at 42 in just a moment. But in 41, you know that Joseph's name means adding. And because of Joseph's faithfulness, he adds, or the Lord's name is glorified. He brings glory to the name of the Lord.
He is not one who seeks to bring shame and reproach to the name of the Lord, but he adds to that ministry, to that responsibility, in that he does give the name of the Lord. He exalts the name of the Lord. And the Lord uses Joseph's faithfulness to let the world know that Joseph has spoken that which pertains to God. And Joseph is also, in today's passage, going to be added unto, in verse 50 of chapter 41, "And unto Joseph were born two sons before the years of famine came, which Asenath, the daughter of Potipharah, priest of On, bare unto him. And Joseph called the name of the firstborn Manasseh." And here he wants to forget. He is saying, "For God," said he, "hath made me forget all my toil and all my father's house." Now, he recognizes that, again, it is a blessing to be able to forget past painful experiences. Now, there are many people who cannot. They can't move forward because they can't forget. You start talking with them, and they bring up their past painful failures. I remember a dear woman who's now with the Lord. You would speak to her about her painful experiences that she had known, and she would just break down. Well, you didn't have to bring up the subject. That was at the forefront of her mind. You visited her home. She just could not accept this painful experience that she had known. She could not forget it, and she would not turn it over to the Lord. She would not trust God to handle the matter. She could not and would not allow it to be explained away. It had happened, and she bore it in her life just as though she had received the news just 5 minutes prior to the visit. And it made no difference when you visited her. Her heart was still broken about those matters. Now, that is unnatural, and I am not being cruel when I say that. The Lord will provide healing. It is there. You scrape a tree and it will heal. You see a fruit on a tree and you scratch that fruit and the area that has been damaged will heal. There will be a scar, but it will heal. And the doctors become very concerned when there is an injury to the body and that injury does not heal over a certain amount of time. The Lord lets us know that that's wrong. And our bodies, our hearts, rather, he lets us know that it is wrong. And many times it is pride that we will not be healed or not allow the Lord to deliver us from those painful experiences and turn them over to the Lord. Joseph very carefully says, "The Lord hath made me forget all my toil." And you remember Jacob said that he was going to go to his grave sorrowing. He was not going to let this one heal. He said all those things that had happened to him were against him. But Joseph, on the other hand, says, "The Lord has made me to forget." I believe the reason why Joseph was able to forget those past painful experiences and all his father's house was because during the trial, he was willing to trust the Lord. He didn't see how it was going to come out. He continued to day after day to wait on the Lord and to live for the Lord. Now, many people will say, "I don't see that. I don't see how the Lord is going to work that out." And they won't be helped. They will not allow help to come to them because they feel like they've got to see how this thing is going to turn out before they're willing to get on with their lives of living for the Lord. You show your faith in the Lord when you're willing to trust him, when you don't know how it's going to come out, when you're willing to give thanks unto the Lord for the painful situations and recognize that the Lord is with you. The psalmist, David, in Psalm 34:1 says, "I will bless the Lord at all times. His praise shall continually be in my mouth."
David said this when he was on the run from Saul. His whole life had been disrupted, and he was willing to give thanks to the Lord continually and to offer praise unto the Lord. The book of Ephesians 5:20 tells us that we are to be doing this. And when you make that choice of believing the Lord that he is in charge or in control of a situation, you will heal. You will get the grace to go on. The Lord made Joseph to forget. See, the healing is there. And if you will not get over that pain, you are telling the Lord, no, no, no, I will not let this go. And you continue to say that. You are rejecting the healing that the Lord has provided in time. As I said before, you scrape a tree, the bark off of a tree, it will heal. You ever been in a restaurant or in someone's home and seen there are plants that are nearby and people have taken their fingernails and pierced a leaf on the plant to see if it's real? I've seen many of those. And what happens is that leaf takes on the actions of providing a little brown spot on there. That's a scar, but it is a healing attempt. And when we have been injured, there will be scars. A tree that is out in the open, exposed to the wind, will have a very well-developed root system. One that's in the middle of a lot of trees doesn't have as many roots there. And if you take away all of the trees from around the one that was well protected from the wind, it won't take much of a storm to blow it down. Well, the Lord has provided a way that when there are a lot of adverse situations, the roots go down deep and you're protected. Now, there are those who will say, I will not get involved. I will not develop. I will not go on. And you're not very stable. Joseph said, the Lord has made me to forget all my toil and all my father's house. Now notice what happens in verse 52. Because he can forget, now he is willing to go on. In the name of the second called he Ephraim, for God hath caused me to be fruitful in the land of my affliction. You can't move forward until you're willing to let go of the painful past. You can't grow until you get rid of the thing that is a cancer to you or a canker. If you want to grow, let go of the painful things that sap your energy, that direct your attention from the Lord, and they're just like a cancer, soaking up all of the energy in the blood system, the blood that should be going to you for your health. Father, we thank you for this illustration from the book of Genesis and Joseph's life. Help us to apply these things for Jesus' sake. Amen. Well, do join us again for another program of Light for the Pathway. I'm Willie Thompson in Greenville, South Carolina.

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0: The psalmist said, "When I awake, I am still with thee." For the child of God, seeking the presence of the Lord is essential as each day begins. To help you in starting this day with God, we offer a brief devotional meditation from morning and evening, a collection from the pen of one of the greatest preachers of all time, Charles Haddon Spurgeon. This morning's text is found in Judges chapter 16 and verse 6. Tell me, I pray thee, wherein thy great strength lieth. Where lies the secret strength of faith? It lies in the food it feeds on. For faith studies what the promise is, an emanation of divine grace, an overflowing of the great heart of God. And faith says, "My God could not have given this promise except from love and grace. Therefore it is quite certain His word will be fulfilled." Then faith thinks, "Who gave this promise?" It considers not so much its greatness as who is the author of it. She remembers that it is God who cannot lie, God omnipotent, God immutable, and therefore concludes that the promise must be fulfilled, and forward she advances in this firm conviction. She remembers why the promise was given, namely, for God's glory, and she feels perfectly sure that God's glory is safe, that He will never stain His own escutcheon nor mar the luster of His own crown, and therefore the promise must and will stand. Then faith also considers the amazing work of Christ as being a clear proof of the Father's intention to fulfill His word. "He that spared not His own Son, but freely delivered Him up for us all, how shall He not with Him also freely give us all things?" Moreover, faith looks back upon the past, for her battles have strengthened her, and her victories have given her courage. She remembers that God has never failed her, nay, that He never did once fail any of His children. She recollects times of great peril when deliverance came, hours of awful need when, as her day, her strength was found, and she cries, "No, I never will be led to think that He can change and leave His servant now. Hitherto hath the Lord helped me, and He will help me still." Thus faith views each promise in its connection with the promise giver, and because she does so, can with assurance say, "Surely goodness and mercy shall follow me all the days of my life." This meditation was taken from Morning and Evening by C.H. Spurgeon. Please listen each morning at this same time for Morning and Evening.
1: And a very, very pleasant good day to each and every one of you. I'm Brother James, and I greet you in the name of our Lord and Savior Jesus Christ, the Lamb of God, which taketh away the sin of the world. And I welcome you one more time to the Preaching of the Cross radio broadcast. We have been opening the file cabinet, quite literally, taking from the file cabinet here in my office those articles and bits of material that have accumulated there over the years, and we are reviewing those materials, presenting them to you on these programs, probably for the next few weeks. And we are discussing, at present, the Bible. Of course, you know that every time you turn on this radio program, we're discussing the Bible, but I don't mean some doctrine or some truth or some passage from the Bible, but presently we are discussing how God Almighty got the Bible to us. From the time of the original writings to this present day, how did the Bible make its way down through time and into our hands? And we're discussing, right now, we're all the way up into England, the England of the 1500s, and we have noted that under Henry VIII and following or during the administration of Lord Cromwell, that the Cranmer Bible has been produced and that the publication of the Bible in the English language is being strongly opposed by the Pope and the Roman Catholic Church. Now, the Roman party, led by Gardiner, Bishop of Winchester, opposed the measure, that is, a measure signed by Henry VIII, allowing the Bible to be printed in the English language. He opposed also the decree of the king allowing the Bible to be read and studied in public and private. But the king favored it, on account partly of the great influence of Queen Anne Boleyn. An edition was printed by Whitchurch and Grafton, with a frontispiece of great beauty, designed by Holbein. A corrected reprint of Matthew's Bible was issued by Richard Taverner in 1539 under the patronage of Lord Cromwell, to whom the king granted the exclusive privilege of printing English Bibles for 5 years. After the death of Cromwell in 1540, the Roman Catholic Party gained such strength that Parliament was influenced to pass a law abolishing Tyndale's version, because it was said to have been full of errors and to produce many evils, heresies, and mischiefs destructive of the harmony and peace of the realm. In other words, the people were learning the truth of the Word of God, and it was upsetting the Roman Catholic Church. Under this act, Grafton was imprisoned, fined a large sum, and released only under a heavy bond that he would not print or sell English Bibles. The king's proclamation also prohibited the having or reading Wycliffe's, Tyndale's, and Coverdale's versions. Under Edward VI, the restrictions against having and reading the Bible in English were removed, and it was ordered that parsons, and others in the church service should have the scriptures in both Latin and English, with the paraphrase of Erasmus in English, and also that the Mass should be said in English. The liturgy was completed and established by Act of Parliament in 1549. The Roman Catholic Church was restored to power by law under Queen Mary in 1553. John Rogers was burned at the stake, and many Protestant scholars and divines were driven into exile when they went to Geneva, where they entered into the spirit of translation with an increased vigor in 1539. An edition of the whole Bible, omitting the Apocrypha, was printed in Geneva in 1560 in English, which is called the Geneva Bible, and it held the popular favor for 60 years, only giving way to the authorized version of King James. A Bible dictionary was added to it in 1578. A curious feature in it was an attempt to give the Hebrew names of persons in English letters, as Heva, H-E-V-A for Eve, Isaac, I-Z-H-A-K for Isaac, Jeremidu, J-R-E-M-I-D-H-U for Jeremiah, and etc. Matthew Parker, Archbishop of Canterbury, published the Bishop's Bible in 1568 in one-volume folio, in which there were a number of woodcuts, maps, copperplate engravings of interesting places and things, both in the Old and New Testaments, and it had the Apocrypha. At length, in 1582, the Roman Catholic Church yielded to the popular demand for the scriptures in English and issued the Douay version, translated from the Latin Vulgate, not from the Greek texts. The historian Fuller said that the Douay Bible was a translation which needed to be translated, and also that its editors by all means labored to suppress the light of truth under one pretense or another. The Old Testament was translated by William Allen, a cardinal of the Roman Catholic Church, Gregory Martin, and Richard Briston, and published at Douay in 1610, the New Testament having been published at Reims in 1582, hence the Bible is often called the Reims-Douay version. The notes were supplied by Thomas Worthington, and the whole was continued until the present time, or has continued to the present time, in favor and authority in the Roman Church as its standard version in English. The New Jerusalem version and other modern language Roman Catholic Bibles have never really caught on with the Catholic Church. In fact, as you know, if you are a Roman Catholic, no Bible has ever really caught on with that church, because the Word of God is not necessary to that system. King James I, in 1604, on the motion in Hampton Court Conference, having been made by Dr. John Reynolds, a Puritan, selected 54 scholars and divines, of whom 47 served in making a new translation. Now, we need to back up here and get a running start at this matter of the King James Bible. To review, the first printed edition of the Greek New Testament was hastily edited by Erasmus from a few modern manuscripts and printed by Froben at Basel, Switzerland, in 1516. By 1535, 5 editions had appeared with emendations. This text is the basis of that in use today as the Authorized Version. The last edition of Beza's text, partly founded on the Bezae Codex, B-E-Z-A-E, and printed in 1598, was adopted as the standard of the English version of the New Testament in 1611. It is closely followed by the choicely printed Elsevier edition, published at Leyden in 1624, and the second of this, issued in 1633, is given the title of Textus Receptus, or Received Text. So it's interesting if you think about it, and those of you that have some working knowledge and background in Bible translations, it's interesting that the King James Version, as it's called, the Authorized Version, appeared in 1611, and the Textus Receptus did not actually show up until 1633. This is why in our nation today, in our world today, there are many men who claim to believe and use the King James Version who actually put their faith and trust in the Textus Receptus. Their confidence is not in any English version whatsoever, but in the Receptus text of 1633. Various critical editions have since appeared, founded on the scholarly collation of more ancient and valuable manuscripts, falsely so called. They may be more ancient, but they're certainly not more valuable, as they tend toward Origen's heresies rather than the preservation of a pure text. And we won't name all of those, but some of them are Mill 1707, Bengel 1734, Griesbach 1774, Lachman 1831, and so forth. Prior to the present English standard of the Holy Scriptures, known as the Authorized Version and as the King James Translation, was Wycliffe, as we have discussed, and Tyndale, as we have covered, Matthew's Bible, John Rogers, Cranmer, Geneva, and we're building momentum now. We're building momentum. The Bishop's Bible appeared in 1568, executed by 8 bishops together with other learned theologians, avowedly founded on Cranmer's version. It met with little favor from scholars or the common people, but was the Authorized Version to be read in parish churches for 43 years. A church Bible different from the popular Bible, neither satisfactory to scholars who knew the scriptures in the original tongues, was the anomalous state of affairs that led to the version of 1611 during the reign of James I. In pursuance of Dr. John Reynolds' request made to King James I at the Hampton Court Conference held in January 1603, it was resolved to have a new translation of the scriptures, or more strictly, a revision of the Bishop's Bible. The king proposed that the version should be made by some of the most learned men in both the universities, that it then should be reviewed by certain of the bishops, and having been afterwards examined by the Privy Council, that it should be finally ratified by royal authority. 54 learned and pious men were appointed to execute this responsible duty, but only 47 were thus actually engaged. From the Pentateuch to First Chronicles exclusively was assigned to 10 persons at Westminster. From 1 Chronicles to the Prophets, exclusively, to 8 men at Cambridge. All the prophetical books to 7 men at Oxford. The Apocrypha to 7 men at Cambridge. The Gospels, Acts, and Revelation to 8 men at Oxford. And all the epistles to 7 men at Westminster. Each of these 6 distinct companies had the duty of revising the parts of every other section. The king gave them the following rules, by them to be most carefully observed. Number 1. The ordinary Bible read in the church, commonly called the Bishop's Bible, to be followed, and as little altered as the original will permit. Number 2. The names of the prophets and the holy writers with the other names in the text, to be retained as near as may be, according as they are vulgarly used. Number 3. The old ecclesiastical words to be kept, as the word church, not to be translated congregation. Number 4. When any word hath divers significations, that to be kept, which hath been most commonly used by the most eminent fathers, being agreeable to the propriety of the place and the analogy of faith. Number 5. The division of the chapters to be altered either not at all or as little as may be, if necessity so require. Number 6. No marginal notes at all to be affixed, but only for the explanation of the Hebrew or Greek words, which cannot without some circumlocution so briefly and fitly be expressed in the text. Number 7. Such quotations of places to be marginally set down as shall serve for the fit reference of one scripture to another. Number 8, every particular man of each company to take the same chapter or chapters, having translated or amended them severally by himself, where he thinks good, all to meet together and to confer what they have done and agree for their part what shall stand. Number 9, as any one company has dispatched any one book in this manner, they shall send it to the rest to be considered of seriously and judiciously, for His Majesty is very careful in this point. Notice what we're trying to avoid here. We are seeking to avoid a one-man translation or a one individual's view slanting the Scriptures or presenting the Scripture or wording the translation in such a way as to support a pet doctrine or belief. This is genuinely a system of checks and balances, proofs and reproofs, so that error might be avoided at all cost. Number 10. If any company, upon the review of the book so sent, shall doubt or differ upon any places, to send the word thereof to note the places, and therewithal to send their reasons, to which if they consent not, the difference to be compounded at the general meeting, which is to be of the chief persons of each company at the end of the work. Number 11. When any place of special obscurity is doubted of, letters to be directed by authority to send to any learned in the land for his judgment in such a place. Do you notice the care? Do you notice the diligence? Do you notice the painstaking labor to make certain that we get this book exactly right? Number 12. Letters to be sent from every bishop to the rest of his clergy, admonishing them of his translation in hand, and to move and charge as many as, being skillful in the tongues, have taken pains in that kind, to send their particular observations to the company, either at Westminster, Cambridge, or Oxford, according as it is directed before in the King's letter to the Archbishop. Number 13. The directors in each company to be the deans of Westminster and Chester for Westminster, and the King's professors in Hebrew and Greek in the two universities. Number 14. These translations to be used when they agree better with the text than the Bishop's Bible, Tyndale's, Coverdale's, Matthew's, Whitchurch's, Geneva. Number 15. Besides the said directors before mentioned, 3 or 4 of the most ancient and grave divines in either of the universities, not employed in translating, to be assigned by the Vice-Chancellor upon conference with the rest of the heads, to be the overseers of the translation, as well Hebrew as Greek, for the better observation of the fourth rule above specified. Now, here's what you need to understand. Number 1, the finest men in the land were selected to this work. Number 2, these men were not trusted in the sense that human error was possible, misunderstanding was possible, failure was possible. So each group, a group mind you, then submitted their work to every other group. Then the work of the groups was submitted to all of the learned men. And then the senior men, the elder men of greatest reputation, were to examine the work. All of this before the publication. All of this before the printing and the distribution. Notice secondly, that contrary to the silly arguments of modern Bible

Andrews, Barlow, Montague, Overall, and Saravia. Of the Puritans, there were Reynolds and Chatterton and Lively. And of those who were of no church party, Henry Saville and John Boissy. These men were all distinguished for piety and eminent learning in Oriental languages. There are no records of the meetings of the translators that have been preserved so far as known, but their rules for proceeding with their work we have already covered. And the translation was commenced in the spring of 1607. It occupied 3 years, while about 9 months were consumed in its revision. In amended previous English versions, it closely followed the former works and writings. The learned John Selden, who lived from 1584 to 1654, gave this notice in a publication that he produced called Table Talk. Quote, "The translation in King James's time took an excellent way. That part of the Bible was given to him who was most excellent in such a tongue, as the Apocrypha to Andrew Downs. And they met together, and one read the translation, the rest holding in their hands some Bible, either of the learned tongues, or French, or Spanish, or Italian, etc. If they found any fault, they spoke. If not, he read on." Now, the work was completed, as we said, in 3 years. The introduction and argument of each book were written by Thomas Bilson, Bishop of Winchester, and Dr. Smith. The preface was the work of Dr. Miles Smith, who was afterwards Bishop of Gloucester. In this he says, quote, "We, building upon their foundation that went before us, and being holpen by their labors, do endeavor to make better that which they left so good. No man, we are sure, hath cause to mistake us. They, we persuade ourselves, if they were alive, would thank us." And he also said that, quote, "It was their aim not to make a new translation, nor yet to make of a bad one a good one, but to make a good one better, or, out of many good ones, one principal good one." The work was completed and published in 1611 with the following title, The Holy Bible, containing the Old Testament and the New, newly translated out of the original tongues, and with the former translations diligently compared and revised by His Majesty's special commandment, imprinted at London by Robert Barker, printer to the King's Most Excellent Majesty, 1611. The only pay these men received for their long and faithful service was £30 to each one of the 6 editors who made the last revision by the Company of Stationers. The King would not pay out of his own treasury, and only gave a shadowy promise of 1,000 marks, about $4,000, by an invitation to the archbishops and bishops to collect money from those willing to contribute, but nothing came of it. So when we say that the King authorized the translation, that is, he gave his permission to have it done and printed. And when we say that the King financed the project, what we mean is that the King gave an instruction to the churches to raise sufficient monies to compensate these men for their labors. This was a labor of love. It was not something undertaken for financial gain or reward. In fact, their expenses didn't even come close to being met. $4,000 amongst 47 men for 4 years' labor? Think about that. Now, the Authorized Version, published under the sanction of King James I in 1611, comes to us as God's last word to the English-speaking people. There has been no Bible translated in the English language since 1611 that is of the same heritage, the same lineage, and the same family as the Authorized King James Version. All others are erroneous at best. Now, the Bible, let me just give you a couple more words on this King James Version. At the request of the Oxford University, Dr. Blaney in 1769 amended some spelling. And following that amending, the Bible that we have in our hands stands as the same book, the same Bible, as the one that came off the press in 1611. The excellencies of the Authorized Version are many.

0: and constitute it as the finest translation of the Holy Scriptures ever made. Its simplicity, pure style, the sweet Saxon language endear it to young and old, cultured and ignorant. Many of its renderings are very happy, and we certainly thank the Lord that He has given us such a grand and glorious book. Now, I don't know if I can finish on the program today, but I think I can. I would like to give you a little recounting. I've got a scrap of paper here of the earliest editions of the Bible that were published in America. Prior to the American Revolutionary War, the country was supplied with Bibles in the English language from England. At the time of American independence, only two editions of the Bible had been printed in the United States. The first was translated into an Indian language by John Eliot and printed by Marmaduke Johnson in Cambridge, Massachusetts in 1661. It was a small quarto publication. The first Bible printed in this country in a foreign language, we mentioned, was that of Christopher Sauer, printed in the German language in Germantown, Pennsylvania in 1743. It was quarto size, the type for which was obtained from Germany, and 1,000 copies of this book were printed. The first Bible printed in English was published by Robert Aitken at Philadelphia in 1782. And I have right now in my hand, I don't have much of a collection when it comes to old Bibles, but I have in my hand a copy of the Bible printed by Robert Aitken. It's a reprint, but it is the same size, the same type, style, and so forth. And it's really a blessing. The first folio and quarto editions in the English language were printed and published by Isaiah Thomas at Worcester, Massachusetts in 1791. Isaac Collins also printed and published a quarto edition bound in two volumes in Trenton, New Jersey in the same year. William Young, a printer in Philadelphia, published editions of the Bible in 1791 and 92 in an 18-point size. Hodge and Campbell, New York, printed a self-interpreting Bible in 40 numbers folio in 1792. The name of George Washington, President of the United States, heads the list of subscribers. That is, the men who put up the money to have this printing done. Berryman and Company in Philadelphia published editions of the Bible in 1796. John Thompson in Philadelphia in 1798 printed and published a beautiful edition folio in 40 numbers. Matthew Carey, Market Street, Philadelphia, published his first edition of the Bible, quarto, in 1801. He continued publishing Bibles with and without engravings, printing several editions annually until 1820. Samuel Etheridge published a quarto edition with engravings in Charleston, Massachusetts in 1803. And B&J Collins in New York published the first stereotyped edition of the Bible in this country in the year 1816. How about something from that great Bible? How about something from that great Bible? Psalm 19, verse 7. The law of the Lord is perfect, converting the soul. Let's read on to verse 11. The testimony of the Lord is sure, making wise the simple. The statutes of the Lord are right, rejoicing the heart. The commandment of the Lord is pure, enlightening the eyes. The fear of the Lord is clean, enduring forever. The judgments of the Lord are true and righteous altogether. More to be desired are they than gold, yea, than much fine gold, sweeter also than honey and the honeycomb. Moreover, by them is thy servant warned, and in keeping of them there is great reward. My friend, if you were to keep the commandments of God in the sense of obeying them, that would bring great reward from God to you. But my friend, do you also see how that those men who labored in the centuries before Jesus Christ to keep God's pure word and to keep it pure, and those men who have labored and suffered and been martyred down through the centuries to keep God's word, to preserve it, to pass it on from their generation to ours, do you see, my friend, the great reward that is ours? Because of the works and labors of such individuals. Praise be God's holy name. We have a Bible. We can trust that Bible. Believe that Bible. Stake our very souls to its precepts. Live our very lives according to its dictates. And find reward full, blessed, and happy reward for obeying the commandments of God Almighty. Praise His holy name. Aren't you glad today? Aren't you glad that you have a copy of the living words of the living God? What a great treasure. What a great treasure.
1: Well, that's all the time we have on the program today. Thank you so much for listening. I'm Brother James. May the Lord richly bless you, and good day.
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0: A person, no matter how small. This is Ken Ham, author and speaker on Genesis and the Bible's reliability. In order to justify abortion, unborn babies are often referred to as a pregnancy. But from the moment of fertilization, a genetically unique person is present. And the growth of this little person is amazing. By just 4 weeks, the tiny heart is beating. And by the second month, the brain and spinal cord are well formed. A month later, the baby can open and close the tiny fists. And fingernails, toenails, and even fingerprints are forming. By the end of the fourth month, the baby is fully formed and just needs to mature. A baby is a human being from the moment of fertilization, and each baby is knit together by God.
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2: Psalm 102. Bless the Lord, O my soul, and all that is within me, bless his holy name. Bless the Lord, O my soul, and forget not all his benefits, who forgiveth all thine iniquities, who healeth all thy diseases, who redeemeth thy life from destruction, who crowneth thee with loving kindness and tender mercies, who satisfieth thy mouth with good things, so that thy youth is renewed like the eagles. The Lord executeth righteousness and judgment for all that are oppressed. He made known his ways unto Moses, his acts unto the children of Israel. The Lord is merciful and gracious, slow to anger, and plenteous in mercy. He will not always chide, neither will he keep his anger forever. He hath not dealt with us after our sins, nor rewarded us according to our iniquities. For as the heaven is high above the earth, so great is his mercy toward them that fear him. As far as the east is from the west, so far hath he removed our transgressions from us. Like as a father pitieth his children, so the Lord pitieth them that fear him. For he knoweth our frame, he remembereth that we are dust. As for man, his days are as grass, as a flower of the field, so he flourisheth. For the wind passeth over it, and it is gone, and the place thereof shall know it no more. But the mercy of the Lord is from everlasting to everlasting upon them that fear him, and his righteousness unto children's children, to such as keep his covenant, and to those that remember his commandments to do them. The Lord hath prepared his throne in the heavens, and his kingdom ruleth over all. Bless the Lord, ye his angels, that excel in strength, that do his commandments, hearkening unto the voice of his word. Bless ye the Lord, all ye his hosts, ye ministers of his that do his pleasure. Bless the Lord, all his works in all places of his dominion. Bless the Lord, O my soul. Psalm 104. Bless the Lord, O my soul. O Lord my God, thou art very great. Thou art clothed with honor and majesty, who coverest thyself with light as with a garment, who stretchest out the heavens like a curtain, who layeth the beams of his chambers in the waters, who maketh the clouds his chariot, who walketh upon the wings of the wind, who maketh his angels spirits, his ministers a flaming fire, who laid the foundations of the earth, that it should not be removed forever. Thou coveredst it with the deep as with a garment. The waters stood above the mountains. At thy rebuke they fled. At the voice of thy thunder they hasted away. They go up by the mountains. They go down by the valleys unto the place which thou hast founded for them. Thou hast set a bound that they may not pass over, that they turn not again to cover the earth. He sendeth the springs into the valleys which run among the hills. They give drink to every beast of the field. The wild asses quench their thirst. By them shall the fowls of the heaven have their habitation, which sing among the branches. He watereth the hills from his chambers. The earth is satisfied with the fruit of thy works. He causeth the grass to grow for the cattle, and herb for the service of man, that he may bring forth food out of the earth, and wine that maketh glad the heart of man, and oil to make his face to shine, and bread which strengtheneth man's heart. The trees of the Lord are full of sap, the cedars of Lebanon, which he hath planted, where the birds make their nests. As for the stork, the fir trees are her house. The high hills are a refuge for the wild goats, and the rocks for the conies. He appointed the moon for seasons. The sun knoweth his going down. Thou makest darkness, and it is night, wherein all the beasts of the forest do creep forth. The young lions roar after their prey, and seek their meat from God. The sun ariseth, they gather themselves together, and lay them down in their dens. Man goeth forth unto his work and to his labor until the evening. O Lord, how manifold are thy works! In wisdom hast thou made them all. The earth is full of thy riches. So is this great and wide sea, wherein are things creeping, innumerable, both small and great beasts. There go the ships. There is that Leviathan, whom thou hast made to play therein. These wait all upon thee, that thou mayest give them their meat in due season. That thou givest them, they gather. Thou openest thine hand, they are filled with good. Thou hidest thy face, they are troubled. Thou takest away their breath, they die and return to their dust. Thou sendest forth thy spirit, they are created, and thou renewest the face of the earth. The glory of the Lord shall endure forever. The Lord shall rejoice in his works. He looketh on the earth, and it trembleth. He toucheth the hills, and they smoke. I will sing unto the Lord as long as I live. I will sing praise to my God while I have my being. My meditation of him shall be sweet. I will be glad in the Lord. Let the sinners be consumed out of the earth, and let the wicked be no more. Bless thou the Lord, O my soul. Praise ye the Lord.

0: July 8th, the ending to our story. Every fairy tale concludes with the famous line, "And they lived happily ever after." But in life, is this really the case? As Christians, if we're not careful, we can start to believe so. We can think our story is done. Think of it this way. When someone asks for your testimony, does your story resolve at salvation? Or does it continue right up through your current hardships, challenges, and victories in Christ? Well, today, we'll hear from a man who knows what it means to share his full testimony. Here he is with his true story on this Unshackled Daily Devotional.
1: I'm Eric Tomasino, and all three of us

0: kids had different names, but the same environment, drunkenness and fighting. From the age of 4, I went to church with my stepdad, who married Mom when I was 10. I was ashamed when I realized they'd been living together all those years. I stuttered badly and started smoking at 12, then moved into marijuana to feel accepted. Soon I tried other drugs. I would lie, steal, and fight for drugs, picking fights, just to prove I was tough. And once I beat a kid so badly he was hospitalized. School sent me to a psychologist, but that didn't help. When the school suspended me for hurting a teacher, Mom signed the papers to let me quit. I worked at a restaurant, earning enough to buy speed. But after I was arrested for assault and battery, my parents cracked down so hard, I considered suicide. And a good friend gave his life to Christ and tried to share God's love with me. But I grew worse, threatened Mom, and was high all the time. I wanted to overdose and end it all. And finally, I agreed to go to church with my friend, raised my hand, and went forward to ask Jesus into my life. But even so, life wasn't easy. I gave in to the cravings and used drugs. The pastor suggested a Christian drug treatment center. I completed the program and stayed on as an intern. After I married at 21, my stutter gradually disappeared. Today, I serve the Lord as the executive director of the same ministry that helped me get off drugs.
1: The Apostle Paul says of himself in Philippians chapter 3, verse 12, "Not that I have already obtained all this, or have already arrived at my goal, but I press on to take hold of that for which Christ Jesus took hold of me." Friend, our road after salvation is still part of our journey. We are now in the process of sanctification, and we have the hope of heaven as our finish line. So do not let your story end too soon. 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

0: 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Stay tuned.
1: So, what about that question? How confident are you that you know the legal answer? No need to worry. The Christian Law Association has already done your legal homework. Here's attorney David Gibbs Jr. with the answer.
0: After inviting her co-workers to church, Claudia was called into her boss's office and told to stop. Claudia called us at the Christian Law Association when she got home. Because she worked for attorneys, she wondered if they could make her stop. And were they wrong about the law? Our attorneys were happy to explain to her that the answer was likely no. They could not stop her from asking her co-workers one time during a break. She should not harass them, and she should refrain from doing it during work time. But unless her employer banned all non-work topics, they could not stop her from asking someone to come to church. You are protected under the law in the workplace. Your faith does not have to stop at the employment door.
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We're going to talk about some things in the Bible that you ought to taste for yourself. Taste these things that we're going to talk about today for yourself. Now, you're going to see that there are five things that you should taste. And these are not things that you taste with your taste buds. These are things that you taste in the sense of becoming acquainted with them by experience. You know, you've heard people say, he tasted of the victory, or he tasted of bitterness, or he tasted of the defeat. You should taste these things. Number one, you should taste the heavenly gift. Look in Hebrews chapter 6, verse 4. Hebrews chapter 6, verse 4. I know we are dealing with a difficult passage here doctrinally, but notice what the Bible says. It is impossible for those who were once enlightened and have tasted of the heavenly gift and were made partakers of the Holy Ghost. So, in spite of the fact that this is a difficult passage doctrinally, notice Paul wrote and said, have tasted of the heavenly gift. You know something? You ought to taste the heavenly gift. Now, the heavenly gift is the Lord Jesus Christ. The Bible says, God so loved the world that he gave his only begotten Son. Now, that's John 3:16. Of course, it goes on to say that whosoever believeth in him should not perish, but have everlasting life. But nevertheless, notice the gift is his only begotten Son. And eternal life is in his Son. 1 John chapter 5, 1 John chapter 5, look at verse 11. 1 John chapter 5, look at verse 11. This is the record that God hath given to us eternal life, and this life is in his Son. So when you receive Jesus Christ, you have eternal life as a free gift. Romans 6:23, the wages of sin is death, but the gift of God is eternal life through Jesus Christ our Lord. We frequently quote Ephesians chapter 2, verses 8 and 9. For by grace are you saved through faith, and that not of yourselves, it is the gift of God, not of works, lest any man should boast. So notice, there is a heavenly gift, and that heavenly gift is eternal life in Jesus Christ that you have when you receive Jesus Christ as your Savior. So it's really funny to me. People who knock Jesus Christ and his saving grace don't know what they're talking about. You see, they've never experienced for themselves. They have never become acquainted by experience. They have never tasted for themselves the heavenly gift. In other words, so as a carnal man, as a sinner without salvation, they are looking at the free gift of eternal life through Jesus Christ, and they're saying some strange things in contradiction. They are gainsaying the free gift and saying, you know something, it doesn't make sense to me. It's not reasonable. I don't believe it. I think we all live in the here and now. I think it is too exclusive. People can come to God by so many other means and religions and blah, blah, blah, blah, blah. You know what they're just telling you? They're telling you they are ignorant of what we have in Jesus Christ. And you know what the problem is? They have never tasted the free gift of Jesus Christ and eternal life for themselves. Now, I don't know. I don't know about you. You may be listening to me and you may not have tasted the heavenly gift for yourself. You may be listening to this broadcast as someone who has not yet trusted the Lord Jesus Christ as your Savior. I'm going to tell you something. Don't judge what we have in Christ based on what you know and what experience you've already had, because you can't
you can't tell for yourself how good this really is until you try it. That's like somebody looking at a piece of beef tenderloin, beautifully prepared. But the problem is that once it's sliced and it's ready to be served, the meat is still red, and so to them it looks undercooked. And they look at that and they said, I can't eat that. It doesn't look right. It's undercooked. When in fact it is cooked to perfection. And rather than look at that and say, oh, I can't eat that, it's not fully cooked, eat it, taste it. Because one bite of that savory beef tenderloin prepared perfectly is going to literally melt in your mouth, and you're going to say, my goodness, I have never tasted a slice of beef that is so savory as this. And likewise, until you trust the Lord Jesus Christ as your Savior, until you are the beneficiary and recipient of the eternal life in Jesus Christ, you couldn't possibly say, this is no good. You should taste the free gift of Jesus Christ and eternal life for yourself. You know why? You'll change your mind. Now, you may not like someone who is a Christian. You may have judged Christianity based on a Christian. Or you may not like a certain church because of something you have heard or something you have seen or even something you've experienced. But listen, you aren't going to find one thing wrong with Jesus Christ, and you're not going to find one thing wrong with eternal life. You should taste the heavenly gift. And that's not all. Back here in Hebrews chapter 6, again, we're in a difficult passage doctrinally. We're not going to deal with those things. We're dealing with this word taste in the context of becoming acquainted with something by experience. You should become acquainted with the heavenly gift of Jesus Christ by experience, and you should taste the good word of God. Hebrews chapter 6, look at verse 5, and have tasted the good word of God and the powers of the world to come. Have tasted the good word of God. You know something? After you get saved, you should read and study the Bible. When I was first saved, I didn't read the Bible. I didn't like to read. I was raised on black and white television, and I liked the shows. I'd come home from school and I'd watch TV, and I'd do whatever cursory homework I had to do, and then I would sit down and watch television. I was lazy. And you know something? That really cost me. It slowed me down in my mental ability to assimilate ideas that are in writing. And so when I began to read the Bible, it was very difficult for me to visualize what I was reading, to really understand it, to distinguish these things I was reading. And I'm going to tell you something, that really cost me. Because you don't grow apart from reading the Bible. 1 Peter chapter 2, verse 2 says, "Desire as newborn babes, desire the sincere milk of the word, that you may grow thereby." You see that? You have to desire the sincere milk of the word, that you may grow thereby. At first, for you, like me, it may be hard for you to get used to reading the words of God. I'll grant you, the words in the King James Bible don't read like a newspaper. They don't read like so many textbooks and novels that you may have read. But I'm going to tell you something. These words are absolutely beautiful. They are pure. And so read anyway. It's like developing an appetite for a vegetable you don't like. If you keep eating the vegetable, you acquire a taste for it. If you will keep reading daily and keep studying regularly, you're going to develop an appetite for these words. You say, how do you know that? I have. You ought to see this Bible that is here on the desk with me as I am broadcasting this radio broadcast. It is very well worn. But this one is not as well worn as the one that I have over here on my desk.
It had to be rebound. The pages are tearing. Many of them had fallen out and had to be rebound. Many of the pages have torn and had to be taped. And I mean, it's just torn up. And there's another one that I have at home, which is the one my wife gave me that I began to read as I began to read the Bible in 1986. And it's well worn. It's very well worn. You say, why is that? Because I developed an appetite for these words. You see, the more you read, the more you're going to want to read, and the more you're going to want to learn. These words will nourish you. These words will speak with you. They will guide you and comfort you. These words will instruct you and reprove you. And you need instruction and you need reproof. They will give you wisdom and they will give you hope. You'll get, in reading the Bible, where you don't want to put these words down. Your Bible reading time, you're going to stretch it out as you read. Because you're going to say, I can't get everything I want in 30 minutes. I can't get everything I want in an hour. My friend Malcolm Dickman, who's now gone to be with the Lord, read his Bible through cover to cover 90 times in his lifetime. And I'm going to tell you something. He was not a bookish person. He loved to work with his hands. He worked with his hands up until he could no longer work with his hands. He poured concrete. He made scripture signs. Late in his life until really he just was so physically feeble that he couldn't work. And I'm going to tell you something. He found time to read his Bible. Listen, in the last year and a half of his life, he read through his Bible once each month. In other words, in 30 days, he went through it cover to cover. You say, wow. Yeah, wow. His wife thought he might like some of the old Westerns and bought him, the movies where he could watch them at home. And he told his wife, he said, they don't even appeal to me anymore. All I want to do is read these words. Listen, that's the good word of the Lord. And you should taste the good word of God. You should read it until those words are sweet to you like honey. But that's not all. You should taste the heavenly gift. You should taste the good word of God. And you should taste the graciousness of the Lord. Turn to 1 Peter chapter 2 and look at verse 3, the graciousness of the Lord. The Bible says again in 1 Peter chapter 2, verse 2, as newborn babes desire the sincere milk of the word that you may grow thereby. Verse 3, if so be ye have tasted that the Lord is gracious. You should taste the graciousness of the Lord. You see, once you have lived a while as a Christian, you're going to realize just how gracious the Lord is. He's merciful, he is compassionate, and he's kind. The more you get to know the Lord, the more you're going to love him for his mercy and love him for his kindness to you. You see, most people don't know how gracious the Lord really is. But as you get to know his great holiness and power, it will amaze you that the Lord is so long-suffering and that the Lord is so forbearing with us. God loves us and cares for us even when we don't love him and when we are so consumed with ourselves we don't even bother to pray to him or praise him. You see, I've watched something in my life in the ministry, in the Lord's dealings with me personally and in the Lord's dealings with people in the church and with the Lord's dealings with friends of mine who are not in this church but who may have maintained a friendship and contact with me throughout their lives. And I've watched people take a severe detour away from the Lord. A lot of times after they've come through their teenage years and have gotten into their young adult years, they somehow or another get the idea that they're going to do better following their own lusts and desires and concerns than they are to follow God. And so many of us have stepped off into a ditch of muck and mire.
and gotten off the high road of righteousness. And do you know something? The Lord was gracious to us in those times. He still offered His Himself to us so that we could approach Him. I look back on the years of my detour away from the Lord after I got saved, and I know there are times when I prayed to the Lord. I know there are times when I sought the Lord, and yet at the same time I was so out of the will of God that it is amazing to me God didn't just kill me on the spot. I mean, He's that holy and He's that powerful that He should have done that. Instead, He just, in His graciousness, He just put up with my foolishness, knowing that one day, He would woo me back into fellowship with Him, which He did. And now, today, we are enjoying sweet, sweet fellowship, but that would not have been possible without the graciousness of the Lord. He had to be kind to me and compassionate and merciful to me when I was not kind to Him. And you know something? That may be the very testimony of your life. You ought to taste the graciousness of the Lord. Listen. If I were in your shoes and you right now are out of fellowship with God and you have taken the detour, you ought to right now taste the graciousness of the Lord and come back to Him in His kindness, which leads us to the next, next point. Psalm 34. I'm thinking of the prodigal son when I think of the graciousness of the Lord. And the prodigal son came back to his father, and his father was so glad to see him that he put a ring on his finger and a robe on his body and new shoes on his feet and killed the fatted calf and threw a feast for that boy. Oh, the Lord is that gracious, and He will be that gracious with you when you come back to Him. Let me also show you here in Psalm 34 the goodness of the Lord. You ought to taste the goodness of the Lord. Psalm 34, verse 8. Oh, taste and see that the Lord is good. Blessed is the man that trusteth in Him. You know, the Lord by His very nature is good. He is the only person in the entire universe who is good. Let me say it again. God is the only person in the entire universe who is good. Jesus said to the young ruler who came to Him seeking eternal life, Jesus said to him in Matthew chapter 19, verse 17, there is none good but one, that is God. And His goodness is what leads you to repentance. That's what Romans chapter 2, verse 4 says. The goodness of, know ye not, that the goodness of God leadeth thee to repentance. How does He put that? Romans chapter 2. Verse 4, the Lord says, despisest thou the riches of His goodness and forbearance and longsuffering, not knowing that the goodness of God leadeth thee to repentance? You see, God's goodness draws sinners to repentance. But after we're saved, His goodness is still manifested in all that He does for us. Psalm 34 shows you some of the good things God does for us. He answers our prayer. Psalm 34, verse 4, I sought the Lord and He heard me. Psalm 34, verse 6, this poor man cried and the Lord heard him. Psalm 34, verse 15, the eyes of the Lord are upon the righteous and His ears are open unto their cry. Verse 17, the righteous cry and the Lord heareth and delivereth them out of all their troubles. Let me tell you something, boy. The Lord is so good to listen to your prayers. The Lord is so good to listen to my prayers. Listen, He answers our prayers. He delivers us from our fears. Psalm 34, verse 4. I sought the Lord and He heard me and delivered me from all my fears. He delivers us from our trouble. Psalm 34, verse 6. This poor man cried and the Lord heard him and saved him out of all his troubles. And He delivers us out of our affliction, Psalm 34, verse 19. Many are the afflictions of the righteous, but the Lord delivereth him out of them all. Amazing.
He delivers from all our fears, all our troubles, all our afflictions, and not only that, he removes all our shame. Psalm 34, verse 5. They looked unto him and were lightened, and their faces were not ashamed. He provides our protection. Psalm 34, verse 7. The angel of the Lord encampeth round about them that fear him and delivereth them. And he supplies all our needs. Psalm 34, verses 9 and 10. O fear

Him and thank Him and thank Him and praise Him, because God is so good. As a matter of fact, God is the best. Listen, you ought to taste, you ought to taste the goodness of the Lord. Listen, there are some people today that are so bitter, they have forgotten that God is gracious. They have forgotten that God is good. They are consumed with bitterness. Now, that might be you. That may very well be the condition in which you have found yourself today. You know what you need to do? You need to get rid of that bitterness, and you need to taste the goodness of the Lord. And not only that, you need to taste the sweetness of His fruit. Turn to the Song of Solomon, the Song of Solomon chapter 2, and look at verse 3. The Song of Solomon chapter 2. And look at verse 3. You know this great Song of Solomon here is a love story. And listen to this in verse 3. As the apple tree among the trees of the wood, so is my beloved among the sons. I sat down under his shadow with great delight, and his fruit was sweet to my taste. You see, after you have grown in the Lord, His fruit begins to manifest itself in your life. You actually see the fruit of His Spirit. What is the fruit of the Spirit? Love, joy, peace, long-suffering, gentleness, goodness, faith, meekness, and temperance. And He didn't say the fruits of the Spirit as if you can have one of these independent of the other eight. He said the fruit of the Spirit, it's singular, manifesting itself in all of these qualities at the same time. So if you're a person who is not temperate, or you're a person who doesn't love, or you're a person who worries all the time and doesn't have peace, you're missing out on all of that fruit. But I'll tell you something, when you yield to the work of the Spirit of God in your life, His fruit comes forth, and you do have love and joy and peace and long-suffering and gentleness and goodness and faith and meekness and temperance. And when you see that fruit and taste that fruit, you realize how sweet it is. Listen, we are not the same people now that we were when God saved us. His Holy Spirit's fruit is manifesting itself in our lives, and it is like sitting down under an apple tree with Jesus Christ and savoring the sweetness of the juice and crispiness of the apple. Not only that, listen, you taste the fruit of His righteousness. Hebrews chapter 12 tells us that we have to endure the chastening of the Lord. But we endure it because we know that that is proof that He loves us, for whom He scourgeth every son whom He receiveth, for whom the Lord loveth He chasteneth. And that, what does that chastening do? It allows us to be partakers of His holiness in verse 10 of Hebrews chapter 12, and it yieldeth the peaceable fruit of righteousness in verse 11 of Hebrews chapter 12. And when you see the fruit of His righteousness, you begin to taste the fruit of His righteousness. You're just like, ah, this is so good. This is so much better than sin. Not only that, but you taste the fruit of His words. Oh, again, as we've said, when you begin to savor the words of God, that's not the end of it, because the word of God then takes root in your heart, which by now is an honest and good heart. And you know what it does? It brings forth fruit with patience. When you begin to see the Word of God manifesting its fruit in your life, you're like, oh, there's no way in the world I could have done this. This is truly, truly a product of the Word of God. It's just amazing. And then you taste the fruit of your good work. Colossians chapter 1. Colossians chapter 1, and look at verse 10. I love this. I love this message because I love the Lord. Look at this, Colossians chapter 1, verse 10, that you might walk worthy of the Lord unto all pleasing, being fruitful in every good work and increasing in the knowledge of God. Whoa, what a wonderful good God we have. And as His goodness and His graciousness and His word and His Spirit and His presence in our lives is working, then all of this fruit comes forth, even the fruit of His good work in your life. Listen, all of this comes forth from the Lord. And it's sweet.
It's so sweet because you really

0: realized as a sinner, there's no way in the world that I could possibly be given this opportunity, but God does, particularly since you know there's no way you can produce any of this without him. Jesus said, without me, you can do nothing. So how do we conclude this? Listen, why don't you taste these for yourself? Why don't you taste the heavenly gift? Why don't you taste the good word of God? Why don't you taste the graciousness of the Lord, the goodness of the Lord, and the sweetness of his fruit? I'm telling you, you will be so glad that you did. And listen, these things are so much better than producing them is so much better and tasting them so much better than listening to someone else talk about it. Find out for yourself. Amen.
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1: Hi, I'm Todd Nettleton, and this is the Voice of the Martyrs Radio. In western Ethiopia, near the border of Sudan, a group of Christian men were constructing a church building. Suddenly, a group of Muslim extremists attacked them with machetes to stop the construction. The men had been warned not to build in that area, but Christians in the region have no place to gather, so they pressed on. Though several were wounded in the attack, construction of the church continued. Pray for physical healing for those injured, for courage to keep witnessing for Christ in the face of ongoing threats, and for God to soften the hearts of those who oppose the gospel in Western Ethiopia.
2: I will not let my brothers and sisters suffer in silence, nor will I let them serve alone. 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

0: Well, a good Wednesday morning to you, and I want to welcome you to Wheat Among the Tares. We're here every week at this same time, 9 o'clock a.m. Eastern Time, from the studios of Gethsemane Global Radio in Lexington, South Carolina. And I want to thank you for joining us here this morning for the broadcast. As I mentioned last week, and I want to mention it again, that we do post on our website, ggrradio.net. By the way, I want to remind you, there's been some confusion in the past, but when you enter into your search for the website particularly, it's simply the three W's and then .ggrradio. So there's two R's in that. So ggrradio.net. Make sure that you put both those R's in there, because if not, it won't pull it up. So anyhow, I want to remind you of that, and I trust that you will avail yourselves of the website. A lot of information on there, our scheduling, etc., and where our podcast for Wheat Among the Tares are posted every week. With that being said, I'd like to welcome, for part two of our mini-series that we're doing on the Seventh-day Adventist and their teachings, Brother Carl Baker. I want to welcome you back to the studio this morning, my brother.
1: Delighted to be back, Brother Blake.
0: Brother, it's good to see you sitting over there. Brother, we have had already an interesting conversation this morning, even before we went on the air. But the episode we did last week concerning the Seventh-day Adventist and how they are accepted today as a mainstream Protestant denomination, even though the history of them and some of the clear points that you brought out last week concerning William Miller, Ellen G. White, others that were involved kind of in the initial aspect of this.
1: Joseph Bates.
0: Joseph Bates, yes. So all these, and by the way, this, for the refresher for everybody's memory here, that these people didn't come along, or this religion, and I'll use that word, did not come along until the 1840s.
1: That's right.
0: So this is something that's in, I'm going to quote, latter day, which incidentally was, and I'm going to rehash this again one more time, that the Mormons, the JWs, the Jehovah's Witnesses, the Seventh-day Adventists, and other smaller denominations, for the lack of another term, they came along about this, all about this same time, mm-hmm. which is very interesting of itself. Probably we need to do a program on that alone. Mm-hmm. But brother, we are focusing again on the Seventh-day Adventist, and you gave us a very illustrative history on them last week on our previous broadcast. This week, we want to deal with their teachings, their doctrines, and principally how that Ellen G. White ended up being their principal spokesperson.
1: Yes.
0: Let's jump in. I didn't know if there was anything from a standpoint that you wanted to go back, just maybe grab, you know, a talking point before we launched into that, or maybe that would help segue into where we're going today as far as their teachings. I know they don't believe in the Trinity. There are other things that they are off on, for the lack of another term. Brother Carl, let's jump, if you want to, just right into their history as far as their doctrines, their beliefs, and principally, again, Ellen G. White and how she was the, quote, leader, particularly as some of those men faded out.
1: Well, the statement that you just made as far as the Trinitarian doctrine, the Seventh-day Adventists are just like Jehovah's Witnesses. They're just like the Mormons. They have a progressive revelation. And in that progressive revelation that they get from from God, as they claim through their dreams and whatever visions and things like that, or interpretations. Ellen White is always says that she's not the authority. The Bible is the authority. And the scriptures are the ultimate authority. She believes, and like I said last week in that, or last time we were together, that she didn't want to be referred to as a prophet, although everybody saw her as in her capacity of what she said as a prophet, because she was telling things to come, how they were being done. And that's what a prophet is. The testimony of Jesus Christ is the spirit of prophecy. And everybody that claims to be a prophet will find a following, because there are people who don't read their Bible. They don't know what the scriptures have to say about the eschatology and the study of the end things and such as that. So, man, they would rather than go through the reading of the scriptures and having to go scripture by scripture and studying to show themselves approved. Mm-hmm. They'd rather somebody tell them what they have seen or whatever else. And that's why even these people that have these out-of-body experiences when they have a car wreck or some traumatic event in their life and everything, boy, it's unbelievable how they can sell a book right off the bat and people read it because they want to know about that unknown thing. Ellen G. White is that person. She calls herself a messenger, which is more than a prophet, she says, because I'm given to give a greater revelation of things by the visions that she has and such that she takes upon herself a greater role than a prophet. But you see, there's where the problem is with the Seventh-day Adventists. There's the same as the Mormons, the Jehovah Witnesses, the Catholic Church, and any cultic situation. And I know some people may be offended if you say the Catholic Church. They have a hierarchy that is completely contradictory to the scriptures. She's a deceiver. How do you know it? Because when she gives her translations of what the scripture has to say, she picks them and puts them in the category of how she is going to interpret a vision that she says she has. All right. Well, but the thing about it is, it's right here, is that we're going to be studying or looking at the thing about doctrine. Well, let me just show you a prime example of that right here concerning one of Ellen White's visions. She says that when it comes to justification, it is only for sins committed in the past, not for the present transgression. Showing you now that if that's so, well, then how do we get our present transgressions forgiven and taken care of? It'll have to be works. I don't care what anybody says. It's going to have to evolve itself into works, where that works are going to manifest what you are in truth. And even at the judgment, instead of we shall appear before the judgment seat of Christ to answer the things we've done in the body, we're going to be judged on the basis of this right here, of how much perfection was worked out by us in our sinless desires to be like Christ. Because here's what she says about Christ. The human nature of Christ was that of like Adam after the fall. His human nature not only weakened him by sin, but had propensities towards sin itself. Because of his success in overcoming sin, Jesus is primarily our example to show one that we also can obtain spiritual perfection. Where do you find that doctrine in the Bible that you're going to accomplish spiritual perfection? I know this right here, that if you walk in the Spirit, you will not fulfill the lust of the flesh.
0: That's right.
1: I know this right here, that the Bible says if we confess our sins, he's faithful and just to forgive us our sins and cleanse us from all unrighteousness. But that manifests this right here, that we're not going to obtain spiritual perfection because we're in this body of sin that lives after the law of sin, mm-hmm. according to revealed to us in Romans chapter 7. Paul talks about the two natures of sin, that law of sin, not a suggestion of sin, not a temptation of sin, the law of sin that dwells within our flesh. Mm-hmm. There's no way that you're going to make this flesh sinless Only thing that's going to make this flesh sinless is when Christ comes back and he transformed this sinful body, this pile of flesh that is living under the law of sin that is in our members. Paul says in Philippians that he's going to change this vile body that it might be fashioned unto his glorious body, whereby he's able to subdue all things unto itself. Where we're going to get the liberty from sin when it comes to our body is when we get a new one.
0: And she is promoting the idea that, number one, that Christ had sin as far as in his own self, and that only by our working, if I could put it like that, only by our continued good works can we purge ourselves from the sin that is present. What you just referred to. So Brother Carl, completely in error there, because number one, Jesus Christ did not have sin. No. He was made sin.
1: That's right.
0: But he had a virgin birth. He was not a sinner. She's saying he had sin from the standpoint of inherently him. And if he was a sinner just like us, his death, burial, absolutely did no good whatsoever.
1: And she may be comparing as far as this, what sin did in Adam. But when she's making that comparison, she's comparing it with Christ and his relationship of humanity while he was on this earth.
0: Mm-hmm.
1: So even if she wanted to correct it, she would have a hard time correcting the fact of this right here, using Christ in the relationship to Adam, being the last Adam. She'd have a hard time trying to correct what she just said there as far as in her writing of equating Christ to Adam in that fashion. You understand?
0: Yeah.
1: You might say, well, she was actually firstly in the phrase speaking about Adam and the propensity of sin that was in him, just like it is in us. But the thing about it is she's using it as a comparison to Christ and his humanity. So when we're coming to perfection, he's given us an example of how you can do it and overcome it. And you say what you want to. The Seventh-day Adventists teach sinless perfection as being the utmost life of the Christian as God intended it. Ellen G. White's writings, according to them, is inspired counsel from the Lord and authoritative in its doctrinal manners. So what she says, when we're talking about doctrine, we're going to go to her interpretation of the doctrine of evil. And it is shocking to see how she diverts what she says she got visions of to tell us the interpretation of the end times even. It's amazing how far she is off from the Bible itself. Such as the millennium. You're not going to be here in the millennium. The Bible says we're going to live and reign with Christ for 1,000 years. But she says, yes, but you're not going to be on the earth. Christ is going to call you off to the earth, and you're going to go to New Jerusalem to live. And when you go to Jerusalem to live for that 1,000 years, you're going to have duties to do there. Just like him in 1844. Entering into the sanctuary of heaven, into the holy of holies, and going there so that he can have what they call it. Well, let me see what they call it. They call it an investigative judgment that began the last phase of Christ's atoning work. In other words, his atoning work wasn't finished and is not going to be finished until after that 1,000 years. Because here's what she says about that in 1844. Christ began his priestly duty of the last phase of his atoning ministry, revealing to the heavenly intelligences. She doesn't tell us who the heavenly intelligences are that he's revealing this to. He says, who are among those who are dead and asleep in Christ. He's going to reveal the ones that are asleep because they believe in soul sleep. They don't believe absent from the body, present with the Lord. They believe you go into the grave and your soul sleeps there because your soul is the life that you are. And so you go to sleep there and wait the resurrection. Well, Christ in his atoning work is finishing that atoning work by checking out all the records of your life and all the life of everybody that lived from Adam on down to see where they are when it comes to the resurrection is concerned, and all, not for the, both the just and the unjust. He is now in that ministry, therefore deeming those worthy who have part in the first resurrection. When the Lord completes this work, it will end the period of probation before the second advent, and he will come back. Well, then she says concerning us, whenever it comes to what we're going to be doing in the millennium. Well, we're up there. You know what we are? We're going to become part of the investigative party. We're actually going to be looking through the lives of every lost person that's in the grave on the earth that is no longer living. We're going to be the investigative party during the millennium, and we're going to be investigating their lives to see what degree of punishment they deserve for the life they lived, going from Cain all the way down to the last man standing in the battle of Armageddon. And so what we're going to do is we're going to judge them for it, so that when Christ comes back, he's actually going to be like a giant television set or something like that, or some kind of thing where that when he shows up, a person's going to be able to see all the things that they did against God and why they rejected the gospel of Jesus Christ and rejected the Sabbath day to worship on and such as that, and took the mark of the beast, which is going to worship on Sunday. That's the mark of the beast. And so all these self-interpretive things are going to come to pass. And she says this right here, that everybody that judged, the wicked that are judged, is not like Revelation chapter 20, verse 11 through 15, you know, where if a person's name is not found written in the book of life, they're cast in the lake of fire.
0: That's what it says. Yes.
1: All right. Well, she says this right here. Well, no, that's not exactly what takes place. What takes place is this right here is there is a lake of fire, but those that are cast into it, according to the amount of sins that they committed on this earth, their longevity of being there is the smoke of their torment is not going to send up forever and ever. That's just a figurative saying of this right here of the image of the punishment. So here's what's going to happen. When those people go before the judgment of God, they're thrown into the lake of fire, body, soul, and spirit. And when they go in there, some of them may be just like a spark. They really weren't great sinners and everything else and such as that. They may have had a religious background and everything else, but they didn't. They took the mark of the beast by worshiping on Sunday and such as that, and persecuted the Sabbath maker. Well, they'll go in and it'll just be psst. But others who were great sinners, maybe like Al Capone, he'll burn a little longer, but then he'll burn up and be ashes. And what will happen is this right here, even when it comes up to the devil and his angels, the angels will last kind of like a tree. The leaves burn up first real quick and turn to ashes. Then come the limbs, and then comes the body of the tree itself, and then comes the roots. The devil is the roots. The angels are the body of the tree. The trunk of the tree.
0: Yeah.
1: Then comes the limbs and such as that. The leaders of the world maybe and that followed the devil. And then it comes the leaves or the populous people on the earth. But they burn up in their order of transgression. And in the end, after the trunk is burned up, she doesn't give a timeline like years or anything else. But the last person that burns up is the trunk, the root of the tree, which is the devil. And when finally he will be burned up too, and he will become ashes, and then they are now annihilated. And once it's annihilated, it was as if they never were. And say what you want to, that is not what the scripture says about hell. It doesn't, and that's not what it talks about when in the millennium. It does not talk, I mean, the millennial reign has to do with the promises that were given to Abraham that him and his seed would reign over this earth. And you know, and the saints with them, according to the book of Daniel, that they seem to elevate so high, all the saints will be given the kingdom. It's a kingdom. We're not, and so this thing of Ellen White and her doctrines, I wrote down, man, there were so many things you could write down, but I wrote down four or five major things that people need to understand that she has perverted by her so-called visions that she had. And before we close, I sure want to say how she came into those visions and what she went through when she was given them.
0: Carl, she obviously was an error. No doubt about that. I mean, everything that you just described, the scriptures are clearly

0: The says believe the truth simply by an act of faith.
1: Yes.
0: And as a result of that, you receive eternal life. So I think it's very ironic, and I'll use that word, that the Lord would use conversely how men believed a lie. All we have to do, and I'm not trying to promote easy believism here, all I'm saying is by the grace of God and by belief of the truth, men can be saved and have their sins forgiven. Ellen G. White is totally, with her prophecies and things that obviously have been promoted by this, quote, accepted mainline Protestant group now, has totally done away with the grace of God and, again, promoting works that eventually that a man, if he doesn't believe in God, doesn't want to, that he'll just have to go out of existence and not really concern himself about giving an account to God to start with, because he's going to be annihilated and won't receive a brief punishment of and then it's done. And Carl, that is where I think a lot of people just think, well, you know what? I don't want to have to think about God. I don't want to have to deal with God. And if I get annihilated, so be it.
1: Yes.
0: That's what they say.
1: Well, listen, it's just like evolution. I'd rather believe I came from a monkey than for me to have to follow the precepts of God and live a holy life and live the way God wants me to live and give glory to the Lord Jesus Christ for dying for my sins. No, I don't want, a man is so proud that he would rather believe he came from an animal and came by evolution than to believe this right here, that he needs to submit himself to a God who created him, who's holy. And so, and this thing about, you know, the Bible says the scriptures are purified seven times as like in a furnace of earth, seven times. Thou shalt preserve them, O Lord, from this generation forever. Why does God need an Ellen White to tell the story again in her words when we had the Holy Spirit tell men filled with the Spirit of God what he wanted us to understand and know? And you know something? It's kind of like Ellen White, and I don't want to just take up all the time because I know there's interesting things we can bring up. But according to the record, by her own husband and those that were closest to her, in her vision, she began with three shouts of glory, descending in a sound as if she was leaving at a distance. Glory, glory, glory. A few moments, she swooned with no strength whatsoever. Then she would be filled with supernatural strength so that no person could hinder her movements, no matter what their strength was. In 1845, she weighed only 80 pounds. She held out the family Bible that they said weighed 18 and a half pounds in her outstretched left hand for over a half an hour. Can you imagine what kind of strength it would take to hold 18 pounds out, straight out like that for half an hour? She never breathed. Here's another thing. According to the doctors that they had come in to examine her, she never took a breath and never breathed in or out during the whole time of her visions that lasted sometimes as short as 15 minutes, but as far as three, 4 hours. Yet her pulse beat regularly and her countenance stayed pleasant as in the natural state. Her eyes were always open, never blinking. Sounds like Balaam in his visions whenever he was in Numbers 24. Mm-hmm. Notice, staring upward, unconscious of her surroundings. She viewed herself and could speak as in another world and in the presence of heavenly beings. when she came out of a vision,

0: all seemed total darkness, whether in the daytime or nighttime, even if the room was flooded with lights. She would exclaim with a long-drawn sigh as she took her first natural breath. Dark. Then she fell limp and strengthless. These were the signs of many that her visions were supernatural origin. Yeah, but what supernatural being was behind them? Where do you ever find something like this outside of the false prophets and those that were necromancers, witches, and things like that, and peeping voices and such as that? Where do you ever find any visions like that? The Witch of Endor we speak about, when she got voices and saw things of Samuel coming out of the earth and such as that. Where do you find that? Where do you find such people as that right there? Is that the way the apostles got their vision, the scriptures? Is that to where the holy men of God spake as they were moved by the Holy Ghost? Is that the trances of trans and transfiguration of things that they saw? Is that the way they explained it to us? Not one of them. Not one of them. And yet, you know something? Ellen G. White is an inspired woman to tell us about the interpretation of the things that are in the scriptures, and we're to take her interpretation above what the apostles and the prophets gave us in the Old and New Testament. I'll never do it. No. She is I don't care what they say. The scripture says in Revelation, it says in there, there shall in no wise enter into it anything that defileth, speaking about New Jerusalem, neither whatsoever worketh abominations or maketh a lie, but they which are written in the Lamb's book of life. She should be able to say that just as plain as John.
1: She should, but she doesn't.
0: No.
1: The crux of the matter, Brother Carl, is that I think from our previous broadcast and this week showing, and I'm glad you brought out particularly the physical aspects of what she went through as far as her visions. And again, you said that there were people there who were looking at her when this was going on. So in the mouth of two or three witnesses, shall every word be established, as far as them witnessing what she was involved
0: yes.
1: in. And clearly, not based on scriptural revelation as was given to the apostles and prophets, no way, shape, or form. So it's either holy or it's unholy, brother. One of the two. Either it's of God or it's of
0: a different source.
1: A different sort. Yeah. Lucifer and and the ministers of righteousness as appeared, but they are not. They are ministers of darkness to deceive. That's exactly what Absolutely. They do. I think that's been clearly proven here today. And of course, Brother Carl, as you know, based on the notes that I see laying over there, that there is a whole lot more that goes to this. But folks, the crux of the matter is this, that I believe we have conveyed information to you that you can study for yourself and see whether or not these things are so. We're not out here to glorify ourselves. That is not the point of this. The point of this is to clearly reveal what they say and then compare it with what the scripture says. And I think we have done that, Brother Carl, last week and this week. Thank you for your time, your preparation, and things that you have brought out concerning this particular group called the Seventh-day Adventist. Any closing comments from you concerning this doctrine and what we have discussed here?
0: I'd just like to end what I have to say as Paul wrote Titus. And Paul was not a mean man and gentle to all men. And he was all things to all men so he could save some.
1: Mm-hmm.
0: But when he got to speaking to Titus, his son in the faith, whom he'd send to Crete to establish the church there. This is what he said. Holding fast the faithful word, as he hath been taught, speaking about a minister, that he may be able by sound doctrine both to exhort and to convince the gainsayers. For there are many unruly and vain talkers and deceivers, especially they of the circumcision, whose mouths must be stopped, who subvert whole houses, teaching things which they ought not for filthy lucre's sake. One of themselves, even a prophet of their own, said, the Cretans are always liars, evil beasts, slow bellies. This witness is true, wherefore rebuke them sharply, that they may be sound in the faith. And I just want to say, if some of our speech might have been sound, sound rebuking, I just want to say this right here. You've got one life to live, and eternity's way too long to be wrong. And you need to understand something. God gave us, he gave us truth in that old King James Bible.
1: Mm-hmm.
0: God gave us a book. And you better understand this right here. When he opens up the books and the dead judged out of those things which are written in the books according to their works, it will not be the great controversy of Ellen G. White. It's going to be the 66 books that God preserved for us to be able to know Christ and know redemption, know history, know the beginning to the end. Because he is the God who knows it.
1: Amen.
0: And I'll tell you this right here. He's the only Savior of mankind. And through Christ's blood is the only way you're going to find redemption and reconciliation back to God.
1: Amen.
0: It's not going to be through some prophetic woman who men made a prophet out of.
1: Well put, my brother. Well put. Thank you for your time, brother. I greatly appreciate that. And I trust that the information that we have conveyed here on Wheat Among the Tares in this two-part series has certainly been a help. And I trust that you will study it out to see for yourself. Again, thanks for joining us here for Wheat Among the Tares. We're here every Wednesday morning. God bless you and have a wonderful day in the Lord.

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2: God says, look it, before you came to my son Jesus Christ, you were on the outside looking in. But now that you are saved, you are a part of the family of God. What is important about us is that Jesus Christ has washed our sins away and taken us as foreigners and brought us into the family of God. That's what's wonderful.
1: Every believer faces moments of doubt and fear, but God's Word provides the strength we need to overcome. 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
2: Well, today we begin a brand new series entitled Courageous Faith, and we're going to be studying the lives of men and women in the Bible whom God used to courageously serve Him and to make a difference in their generation. And this morning, we're going to learn about a teenager who was a foreigner, who was a servant, and yet she was willing to speak, and God used her to make a great difference in her generation. Now, we live in a very noisy world. There's a lot of noise out there, and we had a noisy night last night in our neighborhood, and we had some folks a few doors down. They were having a party. They were playing that music. I'm talking about the kind you can feel, you know what I mean? And it's just those boom boxes, whatever, going. They were going, you know, about 10, 30, about 11. I lay down. I thought, you know, surely they'll stop after a while, and they kept going and going, and man, it was midnight, and I was thinking, do I need to go over there and talk to those people? And it's probably not good for a pastor to get in a fight on a Saturday night. You're supposed to be nice to people and stay in a good spirit, you know. And so I kind of kept praying that it would go away. I think it might have been one of the deacons of our church. I'm not sure, but it was over in that direction. That's a joke if you're new to our church. But anyways, it was over in that direction. And finally, about midnight, oh, finally the noise went away. And we finally got to sleep. And Terry and I were laying there in bed. And I guess it was about 3:30 in the morning. And all of a sudden, I thought I heard something. Terry jumped up. She said, Paul, somebody's knocking on the window of our room. I thought, what in the world? I loaded my 45. I started walking around the house like Barney Fife, you know, just trying to see what I might be able to find. And I did all my investigation, and to the best of my ability to understand, a pine cone had fallen off a tree and bounced on our roof down to the ground. It was a noisy night last night. We didn't get a lot of sleep last night. And we live in a noisy world. Road traffic, they tell us, the noise from road traffic has been convincingly tied to heart disease. Chronic noise exposure increases both the levels of stress and also the stress hormone cortisol. And people that spend a lot of time on the roads honking and vying for position, that stress can build up and it can have a physical impact on their life. A constant low-level barrage of meaningless sound is demonstrably bad for the brain. No matter what they tell you, you can't listen to rock music all day long blaring without having a negative effect on your psyche, without having a negative effect on your life. And especially, they say, the developing brain of a young child is very detrimental, that loud, constant noise in their life. And so we live in a loud world. We live in an angry world, and people are constantly speaking with various different voices. And someone might wonder, well, with all the noise and with all the voices that are going on out there and people screaming about their anger issues and false reports and false religion and all of this, how can my one voice really make a difference? There's already enough people flapping their thoughts. There's already enough people making noise out there. How can my message and my voice ever make a difference? Well, today we're going to learn that God indeed has called us to speak the truth in love. He has actually commanded us to go into all the world and preach the gospel. And we're going to learn a lesson from a girl that may have been 12 years old, and yet she had boldness to speak for her God. Now, every chapter in the Bible has a little background and something that needs to be known in order to get the context. And so let's think about that very briefly. The nation of Syria was to the north of Israel. Her capital, Damascus, is still a strong and dominant city to this very day. I have stood many times in the Kenetra Heights of Israel and looked across the United Nations tents and into the country of Syria. I have seen Russian fighters come right to the border of Israel and then pull back. It's a place of tension in the modern era. And yet throughout history, the Syrians and the children of Israel have had battles one with another. And it was no different at this particular time around 800 BC. Elisha was the prophet in Israel at this time. And there had been many battles. Sometimes there were battles between the Assyrians coming all the way from Nineveh down upon the Syrians, and then many battles between the Syrians and the Jews. And it was a constant thing. And we learned that during this time, Elisha was serving as the prophet of God. Syria had been endeavoring with many battles against Israel. And in the midst of all of that, there arose up a military leader in Syria whose name, the Bible tells us, was Naaman. And Naaman was a mighty warrior. And Naaman was a man that was used to conquer the Assyrians and to bring many victories even against the Jews. But when we read about Naaman, the first thing that we learn in verse number one is that there is in his life the presence of corruption. And I want you to notice this morning with me. It says in verse 1, Naaman, captain of the host of the king of Syria, was a great man with his master and honorable because by him the Lord had given deliverance unto Syria. He was also a mighty man in valor, but he was a leper. All right, let's say that last phrase together. But he was a leper. So notice the reputation of Naaman. The reputation of Naaman. Naaman was a great man. He was a captain of the host of Syria. More than likely, we would refer to him as a general. He was a national hero. He was a great man. The Lord had given him victory in battle, and he was pleasing to his master, the king. He had this great reputation. If he would have walked into an assembly room, everybody would have wanted to know him, to salute him, and to honor him. But notice not only the reputation of Naaman, I want you to see this morning the problem of Naaman. The problem that Naaman had, but he was a leper. Now let's take a few moments and talk about leprosy. Not a very great subject, perhaps someone might say, but it has a spiritual significance. Leprosy is a real disease. Naaman was a leper. It is a chronic infectious disease that is highly contagious. This is something that you never wanted to have, especially in those times. The medical field did not know how to treat the pain. There was no cure for this disease. It led to certain death. And no one really knew what to do about the problem. And so they would oftentimes take those with leprosy and literally remove them from culture. And literally, Naaman was facing not only the loss of his military rank, but his place in society if he could not get this leprosy dealt with. Many of you perhaps have been to countries where leprosy is more prevalent. Some of you have visited the Hawaiian Islands. You may have heard the story, the true story, that the island of Molokai was a leper colony. For many, many years, no one was allowed on Molokai. Only the people from Hawaii who had leprosy would go to Molokai. And that's sort of how the world has treated lepers. Get them out of here. Send them away. Keep them away from us. And so it was that perhaps Naaman was facing such an ostracization. I remember years ago having the privilege to be one of the first civilians to see the mighty F-35 fighter out at Edwards Air Force Base. And I was invited to go see it, and they said, now we want you to enjoy the tour. We're going to walk you around. And they said, but there may be people working on the fighter, and there may be some things that are classified that you should not see. And so they said, Pastor Chappell, we want you to hold this light. And it was sort of like a light that a fire truck would have on the top. You know, those red lights goes round and round. Said a little handle on it. Said, we want you to hold this so that people, when they see you coming by, if they need to cover something, they'll be able to cover it. And so I remember thinking how strange it was to not have a security clearance. And in fact, when I would walk by some of them, I would say, unclear, unclear. You see, that's what the lepers did back in these days. They would walk through their village and they would say, unclean, unclean. They were not to touch anyone. They were not to be around anyone. Leprosy was a terrible problem. Warren Wiersbe said he was a leper. His beautiful uniform and his mighty victories could not disguise the fact that Naaman was a dead man, for he had a disease that no one could cure. Leprosy is a real disease. Leprosy also is a picture of sin. And we need to understand that today. It is a picture of sin. In fact, in the Bible, in Numbers chapter 12, when Miriam opposed Moses, the Bible says that Miriam was stricken with leprosy. Right here in 2 Kings chapter 5, you'll find that the servant of Elisha, a man by the name of Gehazi, after Naaman is healed, tries to obtain money from Naaman, and God strikes him with leprosy. So sin is always associated with leprosy. It is a picture of sin. And so the Bible says in Romans 6:23, the wages of sin is what? Death. Spiritual death, physical death. The wages of sin is death, but the gift of God is eternal life through Jesus Christ our Lord. Now, leprosy is loathsome. It's a terrible disease. Leprosy defiles. Leprosy will take someone's hands and slowly eat away their fingernails and then their fingers and ultimately someone's entire hand. Ultimately, leprosy will kill someone. I want to tell you, my friend, sin will take you farther than you ever thought it would take you. Like leprosy, it keeps eating away at you and eating away at you and destroying your conscience and destroying your family and harming your testimony. Sin and leprosy go hand in hand. And this is why Isaiah said in Isaiah 64 and verse 6, but we are all as an unclean thing, and all our righteousnesses are as filthy what? Rags. All of our righteousness are as filthy rags. The connotation there is a rag that someone might take to cleanse their leprosy, to take the coagulated blood that was itchy and bothersome and to wipe it with a rag, a filthy rag, a medical waste. And God says, my righteousness is like a filthy rag. In other words, I can't come to God and say, God, let me into heaven. God, give me your blessing, because after all, I'm a pretty good guy, and you know, I give to the March of Dimes. I'm a nice neighbor. I give snacks to my dog at night. God, I should make it into heaven because I'm a pretty good person. God says, no, your best is like a filthy rag. All of our righteousnesses are as filthy rags, the Bible says, putrefying sores. Naaman was a great man, but inside of Naaman, he was rotting to death. Inside of Naaman, there was a problem that was taking his life. And we might look at athletes who can dunk the basketball or win a gold medal, and we might look at certain business owners and such, and we might say, wow, look at them. They are great men. They are great athletes. They've got it all together. Look how they walk. Look at their car, how it shines. But I want to remind you of something this morning. We live in a world full of leprosy. Every man and woman and child, no matter how good they might look outside, has the problem of leprosy today. We are all lepers, and the Bible is clear. that there is a sin problem in this world. For all have sinned and come short of the glory of God. And sometimes people try to pit one race against another to create racism for their political purposes. But let me tell you what the Bible says. The Bible says red, yellow, black, brown, and white. We are all fallen sinners. We all have leprosy today. Say, well, that's a very negative sermon. I'm not coming back next Sunday. You know what I've found? You don't appreciate the good news till you really understand how bad it is. We can't get this idea like, boy, God should be glad I'm in church today. All cleaned up. You know, they ought to be glad I'm here. God says, your best effort is like a rag full of pus. This world is a world of leprosy. All have sinned. Naaman, a great man with a great problem. Notice not only the presence of corruption, secondly, notice the proclamation of truth. This man needed a serum for his sickness. This man needed a cure. And the Bible says in verse 2, and the Syrians had gone out by companies and had brought away captive out of the land of Israel a little maid, and she waited on Naaman's wife. Now notice the person that God is going to use. Notice the person that is going to have the courage to speak. The star of the show is not Naaman. It is a little slave girl. She is a captive. She is a POW, a prisoner of war. Maybe 12, maybe 13 years old. And the Bible tells us that she is the servant of Naaman's wife. She was a foreigner. She was in a land with different food and a different language and different culture. She could have become bitter. She could have hated Naaman. She could have wished him to go to hell. She could have desired the leprosy to bring great pain upon his life. But she was wise enough to know that God had her there for a reason. Are you wise enough to know that God has you here for a reason? He maketh no mistakes. Do you recognize that we are all foreigners in this world? The Bible says in Ephesians 2:19, now therefore ye are no more strangers and foreigners, but fellow citizens with the saints and of the household of God. God says, look it, before you came to my son Jesus Christ, you were a foreigner. You were on the outside looking in. But now that you are saved, you are a part of the family of God. How many of you are glad that we are brothers and sisters through Christ? Don't come to this church and try to play your little game and put all the emphasis on your ethnic background. It's wonderful. Culture is wonderful. And food from every culture is wonderful. Can I get an amen on that? I'm praying for Mexican food at the Lamb's Supper someday. That's what I'm praying for. But what is important about us is not our ethnic background. What is important about us is that Jesus Christ has washed our sins away and taken us as foreigners and lepers and brought us into the family of God. That's what's wonderful. That's what we get excited about around here. That's the flag we wave. It's the flag of Jesus Christ, our Redeemer. And here's this little maid, maybe 12 years old. And she's a kidnapped girl. She could have hated everything about her situation, but she chooses to serve God. As a Gentile, Naaman was outside the blessings of Israel. God would give the blessing through his word, and he had promised a coming Messiah, the Lord Jesus Christ, but Naaman would have nothing to do with that, just like many in that part of the world today could care less about Jehovah God or the Messiah Jesus Christ. But Romans 5 and verse 10 says, for if when we were enemies, we were reconciled to God by the death of his son, much more being reconciled, we shall be saved by his life. Hebrews 11:13. These all died in faith, not having received the promises, but having seen them afar off and were persuaded of them and embraced them and confessed that they were strangers and pilgrims on the earth. You see, if you're a saved person this morning, you can say, I was a stranger. I was a pilgrim. I didn't know where to fit in or where to belong, but now I'm a part of the family of God. That's why we say brother and sister, because God is our Father. Somebody say amen this morning. It's a great thing to be saved. It's a great thing to be a part of the family of God. We see this little captive. She was called a servant. She was a servant. Now listen very carefully. I do not believe that this little maid could have spoken up had she not had the right attitude. I believe she was a faithful servant. I believe she served from her heart Naaman and his wife. May I ask you today, how's your attitude at work been? How's your testimony where you work? Are you the hothead, the foul mouth, the negative one about the boss? I'm just saying, if you're at work and it's always like, man, I'll tell you, hey, that boss over there, he's an idiot. They don't know nothing about safety around here. Like, I know about safety. I am Captain OSHA. I know everything about safety. Tell you what we need. We need a union. Let's do that. Let's do that. Let's have a little meeting for that. We need to rise up, claim our rights. And you know, I'm sick and tired of this environment. In fact, I'm sick and tired of California while I'm thinking about it. I'm just sick and tired of all of it. It's hard to be that guy and then say, I got to tell you something wonderful about Jesus Christ, my Savior. They can look at you and go, what? You know Jesus Christ? I would have never known. I just believe this little girl was a faithful servant. I believe she was the kind of little girl that earned the right to speak. And that when she spoke, Naaman listened. Look in your notes, Philippians 2:14. Do all things without what? Murmurings and disputings. And in the Greek, that means murmurings and disputings. God says, have the right spirit, that ye may be blameless and harmless as the sons of God, without rebuke in the midst of a crooked and perverse nation, among whom ye shine as lights in the world. We see the person God uses. Hey, young ladies here today, young men, 12-year-olds, 13-year-olds, I'm going to tell you something. God can use you, and God can use any teenager to help another teenager know the truth about the Lord Jesus Christ, the person God used. Notice, secondly, the permission from her authority, verse 3. The Bible says, and she said unto her mistress, would God my Lord were with the prophet that is in Samaria, for he would recover him of his leprosy. Here we see this servant, she had a burden. Oh, I wish Naaman could go see Elisha. Oh, would God that my Lord Naaman could go to Samaria and see the prophet. He's a man of God. He has the power of God upon his life. Oh, listen, this maid may have been taken from her family. She may have been taken from her culture. She may have been taken from her home. But no one could take her faith away from her. Teenagers, what if we dropped you this afternoon over at the Antelope Valley Mall? And there on one side were some guys smoking their

0: but because of her faithfulness, her witness was rewarded. How Christ needs such witnesses today. God is calling upon us to walk the walk and then to talk the talk. Faith cometh by hearing, and hearing by the word of God. And this young lady was going to speak the truth into the family of Naaman. She had a burden for Naaman, but she also had a belief.
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0: proclaiming to the world that Jesus Christ is both Lord and Savior. 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
1: Take your Bibles there to verse 28, Matthew 11, verse 28. Let's read again, verse 28 through verse 30. Jesus, again, making an invitation, declaring this invitation, he said, "Come unto me." He said, "All you that labor and are heavy laden." Then he gave you a promise. He said, "I will give you rest." Then he said in verse 29, "Take my yoke upon you and learn of me." So if he's talking to us about learning of him, then we need to be taught some things. And he's a great, matter of fact, he's not just a great teacher, he's the greatest teacher. And so he said he wants us to learn of him, something we need to learn, things we need to learn. He said, "Learn of me." And then he made a statement. He said, "For I am meek and lowly in heart." Let's meditate on that tonight. I am meek and lowly in heart. And here's what he said, "And ye shall find rest for your souls." He's going to talk about that yoke. He said, "That yoke is easy." And then he said, "My burden is light." I want to preach to us tonight on the need of learning to be meek and lowly. The need of learning to be meek and lowly. When Jesus said, "Learn of me," and in other words, there could be two thoughts about the yoke. The Bible tells us not to be unequally yoked together with unbelievers. So we know what a double yoke be, doubly a double yoke, to be yoked together. And I believe that the Bible says that we are laborers together with him. So I believe that you can preach it from the aspect, as I talked about this morning, being a double yoke and getting in that yoke with Christ and him teaching us and us following him. But also know that he also could be the one who is doing the labor as we're in the yoke, and he's leading us and guiding us and telling us what to do, how long we are to be laboring and how we should be doing it. And we're in that single yoke, and yet he's the master, and yet he's teaching us and we're learning from him. Either way you want to teach it or believe the text is dealing with, there's some things we need to learn, and he's the only one that can teach us. And when you're learning from somebody, it certainly is a blessing that if they are not proud, arrogant, haughty, contentious, and conceited as they're teaching. And if you're that kind of teacher, you'll never have an influence on people with what you're teaching. It'll be a miserable learning process, and they certainly won't want to learn from you. So when the Bible talks about Jesus, the Bible gives us a glimpse of his heart. He's meek at heart. He's lowly at heart. So we get the Bible describes to us the heart of Jesus Christ. And as we think about the heart of Christ tonight, he said that he's meek. As I thought about that term, meek literally means to be mild in one's temper. It means to be soft and gentle, not easily provoked. I'll be honest with you, I'm glad God is not easily provoked. He has not dealt with us after our sins, nor awarded us according to our iniquity. Many times the Bible said, he turned aside his anger, turned aside his wrath. And he's very long-suffering. He said if he was not long-suffering, the Bible says that he told the sons of Jacob they'd already been consumed. And if God was not long-suffering to me and you, thank God, we'd have already been consumed as well. And so he's meek, and so the Bible talks about him being gentle, not easily provoked. He's not easily irritated. I'm going to tell you, we need to learn that. Not to be easily provoked. Matter of fact, that's what charity will help do in our life. It's what Paul said in Corinthians chapter 13. But not easily provoked, not easily irritated. It literally has the sense of the verse that there's no pride whatsoever inside of Christ. He is meek. There's no pride in him. And the reason why the Bible referenced Moses as being one of the meekest men ever on the earth. And one thing that you'll find about Moses is that when the children of Israel came against him, he didn't stand up and argue with them.
2: He did not enter into contention with them. You know what you find Moses did? Moses just went and laid on his face and prayed to God about it. I heard a statement years ago, and I think that it's right. It would be fitting for this word, that meekness is not weakness, but power under control. You look at Christ, who has all power. And I'm glad he doesn't always exercise it. Thank God he doesn't. And though he has all power, and so just because you're meek does not mean that you're weak. And so the Bible declares us, the Bible talks about the meek shall inherit the earth. And if we're going to learn from Christ, one thing we need to learn to be is meek, and we need to be lowly. We're going to talk about those two words. Being meek is not having a contentious spirit. And Christ, remember whenever he sat before Pilate, remember all the accusations that everybody brought about him? Think about when he's on, before he ever gets to the cross, all the accusations. And Pilate said, do you not hear all these things they're saying to you? Do you not have anything to say for yourself? And he just stayed silent. And they would just ask him questions in anger. Art thou the Son of God? And he says, thou sayest that I am. And he never entered into arguing with them about who he is and who his person is. He would just preach, and as he was preaching the truth, when they wanted to argue about it, he didn't enter into this contention and pride and arrogancy about who he was. And so we need to learn that, to be meek and lowly of heart. Lowly means to be humble and to be free from pride. To be lowly means to not be lofty. To have a humble attitude, a humble behavior, a humble spirit. It means to be absence of all arrogance in our spirit. And so Christ was meek and lowly. And to be lowly is to walk with humility. To be exempt from pride. It literally is to be clothed with humility. Now that word arrogant, listen to this, church. Here's what arrogant, it makes claims to be of superior importance. When somebody's arrogant, you give them a little bit of power, they're going to let everybody know they have it. They'll let everybody know. You know, it's a young cop syndrome. Well, a young police officer. You've seen it. And sometimes when people are not humble in spirit, they're not meek and lowly, as soon as they get a little bit of authority, they feel superior, and they're going to let everybody know that they're superior, and they're going to make some people miserable, and it's always about lifting themselves up. That's how Satan got in trouble. Because of his beauty, he was lifted up in pride because of his beauty. Be real careful about how much you think about yourself. When people think they're beautiful and they've got, you know, they just have a great physique or whatever about them, that pride will get you in a whole lot of trouble. It'll head you down the wrong road and the wrong avenue. So don't get so high and lofty about in your own mind about causing yourself to be of higher esteem and value than what you really are. The Bible said, if any man think of himself to be something when he's nothing, he deceiveth himself. Think about the lowliness of Jesus Christ. He was in the world. The world was made by him. He came into his own, and his own knew him not. I mean, he came into this world, and he's the one who created the world. Now, let's be honest with ourselves. If I had created this world, I'd probably let everybody know it. He just came into the world, came into his creation. The Son of God. You'd have thought he'd been born in a palace, God himself, but he was born in a manger. He was born in a stable, born in a manger, wrapped in swaddling clothes. When he came, the Bible says Isaiah says there's no form or comeliness of him, no beauty of him that we would desire of him. When he came into Jerusalem, he didn't come riding in on a white stallion. He came riding in upon the colt, the foal of an ass, is what the Bible says. We can see the humility of Christ, the lowliness of Christ. And the word arrogant deals with the fact of making yourself of superior importance or having superior rights or being overbearing, having a spirit of superiority and self-importance and self-entitlement. So I want to say to you again that Christ wants to teach us, and we're learning from a meek and lowly Savior. We need to learn to be meek because we're not naturally meek. So how do you know? because meekness is one of the fruits of the Spirit in the book of Galatians. Galatians 5:22, the fruit of the Spirit is love, joy, peace, long-suffering, gentleness, goodness, faith, meekness, temperance. Against such there is no law. This thing about meekness, of being soft and gentle, doesn't mean that Christ was a pushover. We know that there was a point in his ministry when the zeal of the Lord, the zeal of the Lord hath eaten him up. Whenever he saw what was going on in the temple, all the hypocrisy in the temple, all the uncleanness in the temple, all of the selling of doves and animals, and made the house of God a den of thieves. And I'm going to tell you, the zeal of the house of God is what, that wasn't pride when he went in and turned the tables over. There was no pride and arrogancy involved when he went and he run out the money changers and he plaited a whip. I mean, we see the long suffering that he had. The whole time he was plaited, he made the whip. He didn't just go buy one. He plaited the whip. You know what that shows us? That he was long suffering. At any moment he was in the middle of making that whip, if they had got right, he wouldn't have had to go in and judge them. We can see God giving them a space of repentance. But yet people want to accuse Christ when he goes in and does that. He cleans the house of God out. Let me say, we should have a zeal for the things of God. There should be a righteous indignation that we have when the holy things of God are blasphemed. And the Bible says that you can be angry and sin not. Jesus never sinned when he went into the temple and run that crowd out and cleaned up the house of God. And also the Bible deals with one of the fruits of the Holy Ghost is having boldness. Never mistake biblical spirit-filled boldness for arrogance. But I know this, I've seen some preachers in a pulpit, it wasn't spirit-filled boldness, it's just flat-out pride and arrogance in a pulpit, which should not be. And so we understand that Christ is meek and he is lowly and we need to learn of him. And so we need to have this spirit about us that we're not easily provoked, we're not easily irritated, that we don't default to pride in our lives. We know that was a fall of Satan, pride. We'll look at a couple verses on pride here in just a little bit. Look at James chapter 4 tonight. Look at James chapter 4. Turn there with me. The book of James. I love these verses because it helps keep me where I'm supposed to be. And when I get out of place, these verses try to put us back in place. James chapter 4. I want you to look with me in verse 6. The Bible said in verse 5, "Do ye think that the Scripture saith in vain, the Spirit that dwelleth in us lusteth to envy?" Envy has a whole concept of this idea, you think you deserve something. When you envy somebody, there's pride and bitterness and hatred can even be involved. And so the spirit that's in us lusteth to envy. It's full of pride. But the Bible says, "But he giveth more grace." What does the grace of God do? "Wherefore he saith, God resisteth the proud, but giveth grace unto the humble." We have to learn. I was saying a minute ago, we have to learn because it is in our sin nature to be full of pride. It's in our sin nature to lift ourselves up, think more of ourselves than what we really are, and think more of what we should be. This world, the spirit, it's always inside of us to want to be first. It just is, want to be first. And the thing about learning meekness and learning to be lowly, because we are naturally people that are full of pride. Absolutely full of pride. It comes natural to us. And so we have to learn to be meek. We are not naturally lowly. We think, we all in here have a spirit, you can think an awful lot about yourself. This entitlement mentality. I deserve, I'm better than you. It is in the human nature to sometimes look at people and think, I'm better than them. I'm better than them. I'm better than you. And I'm going to tell you, nobody likes somebody with that kind of spirit. Do you realize that Jesus Christ sat down at a table to eat with publicans and sinners? He didn't go sit with a lofty man. He went after sinners and he sat with them and he loved them. And he didn't sit among them with some kind of arrogance of, he's God himself condescending unto men. I'm going to tell you, we need to learn that. We need to learn it. And so the Bible, and sometimes that learning doesn't come easy. And so the Bible talks about this thing in the book of James about he gives more grace to the humble. God resisteth the proud. Would you think about that? Whenever we walk in pride, God resists. He says he resists the proud, but he giveth grace unto the humble. Submit yourselves therefore unto God. Resist the devil, and he will flee from you. I believe that one of the things we can see here is the devil is the one behind all that pride. He's the one behind the spirit that dwelleth in us, lusteth to envy. And so resist the devil and he'll flee from you. Draw nigh to God and he'll draw nigh to you. So if we're going to draw nigh to God, we can't have pride because he'll resist us from getting nigh unto him. So draw nigh to God, he'll draw nigh to you. Cleanse your hands, ye sinners. Purify your hearts, ye double-minded. Be afflicted and mourn and weep. Let your laughter be turned to mourning and your joy to heaviness. Verse 10, humble yourselves in the sight of the Lord. You see what the Bible says? And he shall lift you up. One thing you'll find about the scripture toward us as God's children is we should never exalt ourselves. We should always let the Lord exalt us. And you know, Satan is the one that's pride. He exalted himself. Matter of fact, why don't you turn with me? We're going to come back here. I want you to look at Isaiah 14, and then we're going to go to Ezekiel 28. Let me show you this. Isaiah 14, most of you may know this. And let's just remind ourselves in Isaiah chapter 14 about the fall of Lucifer, the anointed cherub. The Bible says in verse 12, how art thou fallen from heaven, O Lucifer, son of the morning? How art thou cut down to the ground which didst weaken the nations? For thou hast said in thine heart, you know that's where pride and arrogancy starts, is in the heart. Conceitedness is in the heart. Pride is one of the 13 evils according to the Gospels that's in your heart. And you'll find there's 13 evils in your heart and pride's one of them. So he said in his heart, look at his pride. Look how he exalts himself in his own heart. He says in his pride, I will ascend into heaven. He says, I will exalt my throne above the stars of God. I will sit also upon the mount of the congregation in the sides of the north. Let me ask you, who's sitting there right now? God is. You know what he said in the pride of his heart? I will sit on God's throne. It will be mine. He is wanting to exalt himself above the stars of God. I believe that's even a connotation dealing with the angels of God as stars. He said, I'm going to rule over all the angels. I'm going to ascend into the heaven. I'm going to be God. I'm going to rule. And he said, I'm going to sit on the mount of the congregation in the sides of the north. I will ascend above the height of the clouds. I will be like the Most High. You know what he said? I'm going to be just like God. I'm talking about pride. It's about arrogancy. Claiming in his heart these things. But I love verse 15. Well, that's one of my favorite verses in all the Bible. Yet thou shalt be brought down to hell, to the sides of the pit. Lord said, you said in your heart all this pride of everything that's in your heart. I'm going to tell you what happens. Before long, if you're full of pride, it won't stay in your heart. It'll start coming out of your mouth. And so God said he'd be brought down to hell. He said, you want to sit somewhere? You want to sit in the sides of something? I'll bring you down to the sides of the pit. Look at Ezekiel chapter, look at Ezekiel with me, chapter 28. We know God gives an answer here, thou shalt be brought down to hell. But we see Ezekiel chapter 28, God deals again with the fall of the anointed cherub, which is Lucifer. Then we can see in this chapter that God answers those prideful I wills of Satan. Look at verse 14. The Bible says, thou art the anointed cherub. That's who Lucifer was, about as close to God as you can get. Thou art the anointed cherub that covereth. He covered God, the mercy seat in heaven. He says, I have set thee so. God put him in that position before his fall. Thou wast upon the holy mountain of God. Thou hast walked up and down in the midst of the stones of fire. Look at verse 15. Thou wast perfect in thy ways from the day that thou wast created. God made him perfect. He was perfect in beauty. He was perfect in wisdom. I mean, you want to talk about what an amazing creature that when God created Lucifer, the anointed cherub, he says, thou wast perfect in the day that thou wast created till iniquity was found in thee. Where did this iniquity come from? By the multitude of thy merchandise that filled the midst of thee with violence. Boy, he could never get enough. Couldn't get with all that God gave him. All the merchandise, all the things that he obtained and had in heaven. The wealth and his position. It wasn't good enough. His position wasn't good enough. The things that God gave him wasn't good enough. Be real careful when nothing's ever good enough. Always want more, always have to have more. And so he says, violence till thou hast filled the midst of thee with violence, and thou hast sinned. Here's what God said, therefore, I love this passage that God answers those I wills. He said, I will cast thee as profane out of the mountain of God. You understand there's no pride involved there. God is judging sin. God is judging pride. God is pronouncing his judgment upon the sin of the anointed cherub. God says, I'm going to answer all that pride. He said, I will cast thee as profane out of the mountain of God. Then he says the second one, I will destroy thee, O covering cherub, from the midst of the stones of fire. So that's two I wills. The Bible says, thine heart was lifted up because of thy beauty. Thou hast corrupted thy wisdom by reason of thy brightness. You want to see corrupted wisdom? Just listen to the world. Somebody's teaching them. They're learning from the devil himself. Their wisdom is so twisted. Their wisdom is so corrupt and vile. I mean, think about this, the wisdom. You know how ungodly and perverted it is. This whole idea, this whole left, and I'm going to just say it, the Democrats, one of their platforms they ran on is trying to stir the whole nation about women's rights to her body. Women's rights to her body. That was a whole thrust of the entire campaign. And the world followed after it. They don't believe in women's rights for their body. You say, really? Maybe you're sitting here and say, preacher, I believe they do. How about the women in the womb? Do they give them a right to the body? Those little girls inside the womb, do they really believe in rights of all women? No, they do not. That is such corrupted wisdom. They don't believe their own teachings. Corrupted. And I'm going to tell you, all this perversion, going, all this twisting going on in the mind, that is the devil. He's corrupted the wisdom of God. Oh, it's wisdom, but it's earthly, sensual, devilish, is what James said. They don't believe in women's rights. That's the way I see it anyway. And so the Bible says in the book of Ezekiel, as the Lord says, by reason of thy brightness, he corrupted his wisdom, because he saw that Lucifer, looking at his own brightness, he didn't get that bright by himself. The light and the glory that he had. I mean, he was a son of, as the Bible talked about, him being that anointed cherub and all the glory that he had. God created him with that and God gave him that. Be real careful before sometimes.

Nebuchadnezzar. God can take you out of your kingdom in a moment and put you back in it when it looks like there's no way you could ever get back in a kingdom. You know, the Bible said in the book of Daniel, God is able to abase all them that walk in pride. He's able. And so God's answering these I wills of Satan. He said also the third one, he said, I will cast thee to the ground. And then he said, I will lay thee before kings. That's a fourth one, that they may behold thee. Thou hast defiled thy sanctuaries by the multitude of thine iniquities, by the iniquities of thy traffic. Therefore, and I know he doesn't say I will, but God says, therefore will I bring thee, bring forth a fire from the midst of thee. It shall devour thee, and I will bring thee to ashes upon the earth in the sight of all them that behold thee. That day's coming someday. That day's coming. Lord's going to come from heaven at the battle of Gog and Magog, and a fire is going to come out of his mouth and devour. And that day, Satan shall be brought to ashes before all them that are upon the earth. So let me say this, God always has an answer for our pride. Always. And so to the book of 1 Peter, look there. We're almost out of time. 1 Peter, look there with me. 1 Peter chapter 5, the Bible talks about being humble again, having humility, meek and lowly of heart. God help us to not imitate it, but God help our heart to become the same way, to be meek and lowly of heart. 1 Peter chapter 5, let's start reading in verse 1. The elders which are among you I exhort, who am also an elder and a witness of the sufferings of Christ, Peter speaking here, and also a partaker of the glory that shall be revealed, feed the flock of God which is among you, taking the oversight thereof not by constraint, but willingly, not for filthy lucre, but of a ready mind, neither as being lords over God's heritage, but being in samples to the flock. When the chief shepherd shall appear, ye shall receive a crown of glory that fadeth not away. Likewise, ye younger, submit yourselves unto the elder, and all of you be subject one to another. Look at this statement. And be clothed with humility, for God resisteth the proud and giveth grace to the humble. Humble yourselves, therefore, under the mighty hand of God, that he may exalt you in due time. Now, all of you tonight, let me say this, start off with, thank God you're clothed. And I can look at you tonight and I can see what you're wearing. And if somebody was, you know, standing around and asking, you know, about somebody, and I would mention your name and I'd say, well, here's what he's wearing right now. And you can identify him by what he's clothed in, okay? One of the things that should identify us is humility. Well, God's been working on me with that for 30-something years. He hadn't got all the pride out of me yet. It has a way just lifting its ugly head every now and then. So I don't have no pride. I can look you in the face and tell you how ugly you are, and it's going to bow right up. I'll have to say you're ugly. Don't call me ugly, pride. It doesn't take much to get our pride stirred up. Just call us a name or something. Or tell somebody they can't do something when they think they can. Full of pride. And so God has to work on us, but the Bible says that the brethren, we in the house of God, we as brethren, we should be clothed with humility. And if we're clothed with humility, I'm going to tell you, a whole lot of problems in the church would immediately just go away. It would just leave. It would just go away. Never, there would never be among young people the bully syndrome going on in church or school or anything if we are clothed in humility. And so the Bible talks about being clothed with humility. The Bible says in Proverbs 16:19, it is better to be of a humble spirit with a lowly than to divide the spoil with the proud. See what God said? He said, it's better just have a humble spirit and dwell with the lowly than that crowd, than to have all the spoil of war
all the wealth and riches and get with that crowd full of pride and divide that spoil.

0: oil with a proud crowd, to be identified with that crowd. God said it's better to just dwell with the lowly and have a humble spirit. You know what the Bible says in Proverbs 29:23? It says a man's pride will bring him low. It'll bring him low, but honor shall uphold the humble in spirit. Have just a few minutes. Look at Isaiah 57. Let me show you this verse in Isaiah 57, one verse. Isaiah 57, verse 15. The Bible says in verse 15, For thus saith the high and lofty one that inhabiteth eternity, whose name is holy. Look what the Bible says. He says, I, talking about the lofty one, the holy one. There's none as high and lofty as the Lord himself. He inhabits all eternity, past, present, and future. He said, I dwell in the high and holy place. Look at this. With him also that is of a contrite and humble spirit. The high, holy God who inhabits eternity, that dwells in a high and holy place. He doesn't only dwell there, he also dwells with a contrite and humble in spirit. To revive the spirit of the humble and to revive the heart of the contrite one. You don't talk about having a lowly heart to be able to identify with the humble. Look at Job 33. Job 33. I want you to see this verse, Job 33. I want you to look at verse 17. Verse 16, then he openeth the ears of men and sealeth their instructions. Look at verse 17. That he may withdraw man from his purpose. And look at one of the purposes of God. Not only to withdraw man for his purpose, but what does the Bible say? Say it with me. And hide pride from man. Well, the Lord wants to strip us of our pride. And sometimes he has to do that through lessons of learning and causes us to, I believe this, if you don't humble yourself, God will humble you. We should be willing to humble ourselves. Look at Job chapter, I believe it's Job 42. Look at verse, or Job 40, excuse me. Job 41, look at Job 41, verse 15. It's talking about Leviathan, which is a type of Satan and Lucifer himself. The Bible says his scales are his pride, shut up together as with a close seal. Look at verse 34. He beholdeth all high things. He is a king over all the children of pride. When man walks in pride, he has a king that's ruling over him that he submits himself under, and it's Satan himself. He's the king of pride and all those. I don't want to do anything that wants to identify me with Satan. And when I do, I want to keep short accounts and repent of it quickly and get as right with God as I can get, as quick as I can get, to get right with the Lord. Couple other verses. Look at Proverbs 8. We're right near the book of Psalms. Go to Proverbs 8. Let me give you about three or four verses and we'll be done. Look at Proverbs 8, verse 13. Solomon said, the fear of the Lord is to hate evil. Not only evil, but look what he said. He said, pride and arrogancy and the evil way in the froward mouth, say this with me, church, do I hate. God help us to get to the place where we hate pride and arrogancy. I mean, hate it. We hate it, let's be honest, we hate it when we see it in somebody else. How come we don't hate it when we see it in us? Pride and arrogancy and the froward mouth. That is a life that will not be governed, and you will use your mouth to let everybody know that even God's not going to tell you what to do. A froward mouth do I hate. And then Proverbs 11, while we're close, look at verse 2. when pride cometh. Let's read this together. Verse 2, you ready? When pride cometh, then cometh shame, but with the lowly is wisdom. Well, pride will bring you to shame. Pride goeth before destruction, Proverbs 16:18, and a haughty spirit before a fall. You know what Lucifer's destruction was? It was his pride. His haughty spirit. That those things that in his heart he said, I will. And it was all about exalting himself. Always about exalting himself. Pride goeth before destruction, haughty spirit before fall. And the reference is Daniel 4:37, where it says that he's able to abase all those that walk in pride. Go back to Matthew 11. We'll read this and we'll be done. Matthew 11, look at verse 28. Let's read it again. I hear pages turning. I want you to get there. Let's read these three verses again. The Lord said, come unto me, all you that labor and are heavy laden. He said, I will give you rest. Then he said, take my yoke upon you and learn of me. For I'm meek and lowly in heart, and ye shall find rest unto your souls. The yoke of the Lord is easy, he said. My yoke is easy. And he said, my burden is light. When pride and arrogancy is gone, and meekness and lowliness sets in, let me just say this. That has a whole atmosphere of putting you at rest. Pride causes a whole lot of trouble. Only by pride cometh contention. Contention. If you want to have rest, if you say, "Boy, I want that rest that the Lord is promising me," then I'm going to tell you, you're going to have to learn some things from Him, and you're going to have to learn to have the same heart He had. I'm going to have to learn to have the same heart He had, to be meek and lowly. Again, to be that mild. You know what the Bible says? A soft answer turneth away wrath. You know what it means to give a soft answer? It means that somebody said something to you with a hard thing. They said something that, it's just like what they said. I mean, they're stirred up. They've got wrath and they are lashing out. The first thing my spirit wants to do is put them up and shut them up, right? But you know what the Bible said? A soft answer. All this wrath that's in front of you, and if you say the wrong thing, man, it's going to start something. That fire, that tongue is a world of iniquity set on fire of hell. And it's going to start a fire that will spread. That could burn a church slap up. Something that God's doing could end up in ashes over the tongue. You know what the Bible says? Soft answer. Can I tell you how many times that verse has run to my rescue over the years? Some said, I'm like, okay, Lord, you said. Soft answer turns away wrath. And my flesh at the moment don't want to turn it away. It wants to meet it head on. But that spiritual man inside of you, learning from the Lord says, why don't you handle that the way I'd handle it? And a soft answer turning away that wrath. And it has a way of just diffusing it. You know, somebody can't, they can't fight you when all of their evil and all of that wrath they're bringing, and you're diffusing it with kindness, and you're diffusing it with a soft answer, and you're diffusing it with humility. Sooner or later, all that puffed up pride over there is going to start deflating, and there's going to be some apologies going on, and there's going to be peace. And you know what happens? There's going to be rest. Jesus said, if you'll learn of me, and you'll walk like me, and you'll allow my heart to get put inside you, well, I promise you, you'll have rest. There'll be rest for your souls. There's a lot of this chaos and turmoil and contention that goes on in the home and everywhere else that meek and lowliness can take care of it.
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1: Can you invite your co-workers to church? 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
2: So, what about that question? How confident are you that you know the legal answer? No need to worry. The Christian Law Association has already done your legal homework. Here's attorney David Gibbs Jr. with the answer.
1: After inviting her co-workers to church, Claudia was called into her boss's office and told to stop. Claudia called us at the Christian Law Association when she got home. Because she worked for attorneys, she wondered if they could make her stop. And were they wrong about the law? Our attorneys were happy to explain to her that the answer was likely no. They could not stop her from asking her co-workers one time during a break. She should not harass them, and she should refrain from doing it during work time. But unless her employer banned all non-work topics, they could not stop her from asking someone to come to church. You are protected under the law in the workplace. Your faith does not have to stop at the employment door.
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0: The jailing of John Bunyan was perfectly legal. Although the judges at his trial, the officials involved, and the feelings of the nation in general were against John and those like him, it's a tribute to British law that John received a fair trial and was imprisoned for breaking specific laws. Laws his conscience before God would not allow him to keep. However, the law which was fairly executed was very strong. John was to be kept in jail for 3 months. At the end of this time, he would be requested to conform to the religious practices declared legal by the state. He would be forced to attend services at the local parish church. He would be forced to use the common book of prayer both in public and private. And he would not be allowed to preach again as an unordained lay preacher. If he did not agree to these stipulations, his choice would be between exile and death.
1: You all right, Bunyan?
2: Yes. I'm all right. Strange.
1: What's that?
2: I haven't had a dream like that for years.
1: It must have been some dream.
2: It was, Jimmy. I dreamt I was on a gibbet.
1: On a gibbet?
2: All covered with tar, hanging there, swinging with every breeze.
1: Please, Bunyan, that's enough.
2: When I was younger, I used to dream like that all the time. But I haven't for a long time.
1: Maybe this waiting round till the quarter sessions come up again is making you dream.
2: I wish that's all there was to it.
1: Huh?
2: What happens at the quarter sessions?
1: You got a chance to free yourself, that's what.
2: Not John Bunyan.
1: What do you mean?
2: What can I say to them that I haven't already said? I can't agree to their demands.
1: You mean you're going to tell them you won't conform?
2: I haven't any choice. I must tell them that.
1: Well, if it was me, I'll tell you I'd go along with them. Nothing's worth the chance of getting your neck stretched.
2: Nothing, Jimmy?
1: Nothing I know of. Especially some religious thing.
2: You don't think much of religion, do you?
1: That's all right, I suppose.
2: But, I mean, you don't really think it matters what a man believes or what he does about it?
1: Not when it means he might get hanged, I don't.
2: And after that?
1: Huh?
2: After a man is hanged, what then?
1: I don't know what you mean.
2: Let's say to avoid being hanged or exiled, a man turns his back on God.
1: But that isn't what's happening to you.
2: It could be, Jimmy.
1: Well, the way I hear it, you're going against God, and that's why you're in here.
2: I'm going against the rules set up by the king, which have to do with religious practice.
1: That's what I mean. If the king is appointed by God, and he gives an order, well, in a way, that's like God's order, isn't it?
2: Do you really believe the king to be appointed by God?
1: He won out over the Puritans, didn't he? That shows whose side God is on. There was something for you. I was in London when they dug up the bodies of Cromwell and those others and strung them up. Talk about gibbets. That was the awfulest sight I ever saw. I couldn't believe my eyes.
3: Oh, God. When that time comes to decide, will I be ready for it? What if they lead me to the gallows and I begin to tremble or faint? Certainly, that would cause disgrace to Christians. If only I could face it calmly. Calmly enough to say some words of encouragement.
4: Father! Father! Father!
3: Little Mary. My poor little blind Mary.
4: Father, where are you? I can't hear you. I don't know where you've gone, Father.
3: Oh, my poor child. What sorrow is your portion in this world? You must beg, suffer hunger, cold, 1,000 calamities. And I cannot now endure even that the wind should blow too strongly on you.
4: Father, where are you? Father?
3: Oh, my poor little child.
1: Dear Bunyan, are you all right?
2: All right.
1: You're a strange one, you are.
2: I don't know what...
1: You talk like the bravest of all men when it comes to standing up for your religious old uns. But I just start telling you about seeing Cromwell strung up and tears start rolling down your face.
2: Cromwell?
1: That's right. I was telling you about when they dug up his body and hung him up for everyone to see.
2: I'm sorry, I didn't hear.
1: You mean you didn't even hear me tell you?
2: I'm afraid not.
1: Well, if that's all a little pleasant conversation means to you, you can just forget it from me, I'll tell you.
0: It seemed as though either exile or death was awaiting John Bunyan. He would not, he could not change what he believed to be God's will. He must preach. He must not rely solely on the common prayer book. He could not accept the king as earthly head of Christ's church. Then, just ahead of his 3-month interview...
5: What is it? Why all the shouting?
6: Haven't you heard? The king's coronation. He's throwing open the jails. We're free! We're free!
2: Free? As easily as that.
0: But it was not quite as easy as that. Certain categories of prisoners, among them John Bunyan, were not released. They were invited to apply for a pardon.
2: But I can't ask you to do this, Elizabeth.
7: You haven't asked me. I'm doing it because I want to.
2: But London, it's a full 50 miles away.
7: I know.
2: The children would never
7: I'm leaving the children with our friends. I'll go alone.
2: But this is men's business, Elizabeth. I doubt if any of the lords will even hear you, let alone...
7: Well, there is a Lord Barkwood who is said to be very helpful in such matters. It may be that he will even give us £30 to sue out the pardon.
2: Who would have thought John Bunyan would need a woman to represent him?
7: Is that pride, John?
2: I suppose it is. Well, you've obviously got your mind made up and even made arrangements for the children and know who to see. Did you really come to ask me if it was all right, or did you come to tell me what you were going to do?
7: I'm glad you agree, John.
2: There are times when I truly wonder who it is that's the weaker vessel among the sexes. Ah, my Elizabeth, I have such a great love for you.
7: And I for you, John. That's why I want to do everything I can to have you home again.
2: God go with you, Elizabeth. God go with you.
0: Elizabeth Bunyan made the trip to London, sought out Lord Barkwood, and presented John's petition for release. Lord Barkwood was not as helpful as they had hoped, and after consulting other lords in the House, he told Elizabeth that John could only be released by the judges at the next local assizes. These were regular county sessions where circuit judges arrived to decide questions of fact and to impart on local officials the position of the country on certain issues. And so, Elizabeth came back.
7: I wouldn't even have had to go to London. The judges will be here.
2: Aye, but the journey was not wasted.
7: I suppose not. We wouldn't have known what to do if I hadn't spoken with the lords. But...
2: What is it?
7: Well... The next assizes is to be held later than your next hearing. What if... Well, what if you're sent away before we can petition the judges?
2: I don't know whether this is the frantic hope of a condemned man or true faith, but I feel so certainly that God is in control, that he is leading. If I didn't feel this, I could never subject you to such a life.
7: My love, I know.
8: Bunyan? John Bunyan?
2: Aye, over here.
8: Yes. Well, I don't know how you did it. If it had been me, I wouldn't have been so generous.
2: What are you talking about?
8: You've been postponed, that's what.
7: Postponed?
8: That's right. Postponed. I just found out about it a few minutes ago. The adjuration proceedings against one John Bunyan have been postponed until 23 April 1662.
7: John, that's over a year away.
8: I wouldn't have been so generous.
2: Praise God, Elizabeth. That's where the generosity came from.
8: Yeah, talking like that still. Far as I'm concerned, I'd get rid of all you.
7: A year, a whole year. Oh, that's much more time than I need to petition the judges.
0: Elizabeth Bunyan was young, slight, but filled with drive and purpose, which made many men of her time almost envious. She had John make 3 copies of his petition, and then set about approaching each of the judges. One she stopped in his chambers and found a degree of sympathy from him. Another she had to catch while he was riding in his carriage. She threw a copy of the petition into the carriage and dashed alongside until he replied. His reply was anything but cordial. In the courtroom, she approached the bench and was sent away. Finally, she walked, shaking with fear, into the upper room of the Swan Inn, where all the visiting dignitaries, judges, local officials, and in fact every man of any degree of influence, had gathered to discuss affairs of the day after the assizes were over.
8: I beg your pardon, ma'am. You can't go in there.
7: I am in there, and I'll not be put out.
8: But she's so small, I've lost her in that crowd of men. Now what should I do?
7: My lord, he was not lawfully convicted.
9: Not lawfully?
10: That is ridiculous, madame. I myself was at his trial.
7: It is false. It was but a word of discourse that they took for conviction.
10: But it is recorded, madame, it is recorded.
7: Does that guarantee the truth of it?
10: I shall have this woman sent out, Justice Hale.
7: Justice Hale, please. I have been to London on this account. I petitioned Lord Barkwood, and on his advice I have sought out yourself. I come to you to see if anything may be done in this business. And you give me neither releasement nor relief.
9: You move me with your persistence, madame.
10: Will your husband leave off preaching? If he will do so, then send for him.
7: My lord, he dares not leave preaching as long as he can speak.
10: See here. What shall we talk any more of such a fellow? What he wants is to do as he pleases.
7: He preaches nothing but the word of God.
10: His doctrine is of the devil.
7: My lord, when the righteous judge shall appear, it will be known that his doctrine is not of the devil.
10: Send the wretch away.
7: Justice Hale.
9: Your person and your cause move me very much. But it's my duty to uphold the law as it's been decided. I'm sorry, there's not a thing I can do.

You have heard Chapter 23 of Perilous Journey, the story of John Bunyan. This is another in the series Stories of Great Christians, and comes to you from the radio studios of the Moody Bible Institute in Chicago.

0: giving our Lord and Savior, Jesus Christ, glory through the spoken word and song. 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
1: One of the most hotly debated topics right now is the nation of Israel. And I fear that if we're not careful, we allow political agendas or current events to color our understanding of what God says in Holy Scripture. It should be the exact opposite. We must always begin with the Bible. Hello, friends. This is Scott Pauley. Thank you for enjoying the journey with us today as we walk through Scripture. We're addressing current questions right now and Bible answers, and we've received some questions related to the subject of Israel and should we support Israel. Let me just say right up front that there is a difference between saying that you love Israel, you pray for the peace of Jerusalem, you believe that God is not finished with the Jewish people, and stating that you support every decision that a government ever makes. Could I remind you that Ahab and Jezebel were in Israel? That throughout history there have been many times that Israel did not do exactly what God wanted it to do, but that does not discount God's eternal purpose for His people. And while there are many scriptures that I could take you to, I want to take you to what I believe is the defining passage in Romans chapter 11. And this is significant because this is after the time of Christ. This is in the first century church. This is written under inspiration of the Holy Spirit by the very one who is called the Apostle of the Gentiles. And many of you who are listening to me right now are Gentiles. If you're not a Jewish person, you're a Gentile. I want to just tell you, there's no prejudice in the gospel. It is to the Jew first and also to the Greek. And I thank God that the gospel has come to all people, and whosoever will may come to Christ. But Romans chapter number 11, written by the apostle to the Gentiles, is very plain that God is not finished with Israel. Listen to Romans chapter 11. I say then, hath God cast away his people? And his people here is a reference to Israel, to the nation of Israel. God forbid. That's pretty strong language. For I also, Paul writes, am an Israelite of the seed of Abraham, of the tribe of Benjamin. God hath not cast away his people, which he foreknew. In other words, God's not finished with them. It is inaccurate, it is theologically incorrect to say that God is finished with Israel and has no more purpose for them. Verse number 11, I say then, have they stumbled that they should fall? God forbid. But rather, through their fall, salvation is come unto the Gentiles for to provoke them to jealousy. Now, if the fall of them be the riches of the world, and the diminishing of them the riches of the Gentiles, how much more their fullness? In other words, he said, Israel as a nation has rejected its Messiah, has turned away from truth, and the light of the Lord Jesus Christ, and the door has been opened now for the Gentiles. But how much more glory will come when Israel's eyes

here, being wise in your own conceits. Be very wary of that. Very wary of that. Israel is God's chosen nation. Israel is the people through whom Messiah came. Israel is the people for which we are grateful the Word of God came. In fact, Paul in the previous chapters talks about those things. In Romans chapter 9 and chapter 10, we ought to be praying for Israel. We ought to be praying for the salvation of the Jewish people, for them to know Christ. So let me read on, verse 25. Blindness in part has happened to Israel until the fullness of the Gentiles be come in. It harkens all the way back to the book of Daniel. We're living in the times of the Gentiles, the period when Gentiles are coming to faith in Christ, and the church is made up of saved Jews and saved Gentiles, but there will come a moment when the fullness of the Gentiles comes in. The last Gentile is converted. And verse 26 says, "And so all Israel shall be saved. As it is written, there shall come out of Zion the Deliverer, and shall turn away ungodliness from Jacob, for this is my covenant with them, when I shall take away their sins." He's quoting from Isaiah 59 and referencing the second coming of Messiah. I just want to remind you that God is not finished with Israel. When our Lord returns, they will recognize Him, and they will believe on Him. And this is very important in our theology. So let me just talk to you for a moment with that Bible foundation about what I believe about Israel. So many words getting thrown around, Zionist and anti-Semites and pro-Israel and Palestine and a host of terms. Often they're confused, swirling around us. What's right? The bigger question is, what is biblical? I'll give you a few thoughts. First of all, I would remind you that Israel was the nation chosen by God to pass on the Scriptures, to bring Messiah into the world and receive the promises made to Abraham. Secondly, Israel rejected Messiah and as a nation currently resides in spiritual darkness. Thirdly, those in the nation of Israel who will believe on Christ along with Gentiles of all nations are made part of the church of the Lord Jesus. There are Jews being saved now. In fact, Romans chapter 11 says God has a remnant, and he's talking about even in Israel at this time, there are believers. Number four, and this is very important in our interpretation of Scripture, Israel was not the church, and the church does not replace Israel. Israel had the responsibility to make God known in the world in the Old Testament and failed to do so. The church in the New Testament has been commissioned with that task during this church age. But at the end of the time, at the end of the age, it will again be Israel where God will demonstrate His power and show His glory. Number five, this is very important. Every promise that God made to Abraham and confirmed to David will be fulfilled in His perfect time. God always keeps His word, even when men do not believe. Remember, there are conditional promises, but there are also unconditional promises. The unconditional promises of God are rooted in God's character, not man's. When Christ came the first time, Israel sat in unbelief, but when Christ comes the second time, He's going to find the same. The difference will be that when He comes again, He's going to reveal Himself to all. Number six, and this is important, it is biblically inconsistent to make the current secular government of Israel synonymous with God's chosen people and defend every position that a secular ruler takes as God-honoring. Now, throughout history, God often condemned the decisions of rulers in Israel. And Bible believers have to look at Israel through the lens of political, through the lens of what is biblical, not what is political. Beware of viewing Israel in any way that is not through the lens of Scripture. Read again the promises that are recorded to Abraham and the prophecies that are revealed to the prophets. And beware of conflating the state of Israel with the land and the people of Israel, many of whom are still scattered around the world. Number seven, I would remind you that God will judge Israel Himself, but, listen to this, He always judged those who came against Israel more severely. Oh yeah, He's going to use pagan nations, but then He's going to judge those pagans. It's impossible to have a right view of prophecy without a right view of history. And then, number eight, the tribulation age is not for the church, it's for Israel. In those 7 years, God's going to purge His nation and draw His people back to Himself. Remember that God promised their restoration even before their rebellion. This is not about what they deserve. It's about what God does, His plan. Number nine,
Our love for Israel and our prayers for the Jewish people are rooted in God's unconditional promises to that land and nation.

And I believe this, friends. Hear me with your heart. The greatest expression of our heart for Israel is seen in gospel endeavors to again use Israel to bless the world. Read Zechariah chapter 8 today. And if you want a real New Testament perspective on Israel, read Romans 9, 10, and 11, where we've been reading. This is the Holy Spirit-inspired word about Israel, written by a Jew who was made the apostle of the Gentiles, and it is God's heart for all people. Pray for the peace of Jerusalem. What does that mean? It means pray for the return of Christ and pray for them to come to know the Prince of Peace, the Lord Jesus. This is how we should think about Israel. Visit us online at etj.bible, and I look forward to studying with you again next time. Return of Christ and pray for them to come to know the Prince of Peace, the Lord Jesus. This is how we should think about Israel. Visit us online at etj.bible, and I look forward to studying with you again next time.

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0: thanking the Lord for 10 years of broadcast ministry. 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
1: And a very, very pleasant good day to each and every one of you. I'm Brother James, and I greet you in the name of our Lord and Savior Jesus Christ, the Lamb of God, which taketh away the sin of the world. And I welcome you one more time to the Preaching of the Cross radio broadcast. We have been opening the file cabinet, quite literally, taking from the file cabinet here in my office those articles and bits of material that have accumulated there over the years. And we are reviewing those materials, presenting them to you on these programs, probably for the next few weeks. And we are discussing, at present, the Bible. Of course, you know that every time you turn on this radio program, we're discussing the Bible. But I don't mean some doctrine or some truth or some passage from the Bible. But presently, we are discussing how God Almighty got the Bible to us. From the time of the original writings to this present day, how did the Bible make its way down through time and into our hands? And we're discussing, right now, we're all the way up into England, the England of the 1500s, and we have noted that under Henry VIII and following or during the administration of Lord Cromwell, that the Cranmer Bible has been produced, and that the publication of the Bible in the English language is being strongly opposed by the Pope and the Roman Catholic Church. Now, the Roman party, led by Gardiner, Bishop of Winchester, opposed the measure, that is, a measure signed by Henry VIII, allowing the Bible to be printed in the English language. He opposed also the decree of the king allowing the Bible to be read and studied in public and private. But the king favored it, on account partly of the great influence of Queen Anne Boleyn. An edition was printed by Whitchurch and Grafton with a frontispiece of great beauty designed by Holbein. A corrected reprint of Matthew's Bible was issued by Richard Taverner in 1539 under the patronage of Lord Cromwell, to whom the king granted the exclusive privilege of printing English Bibles for 5 years. After the death of Cromwell in 1540, the Roman Catholic Party gained such strength that Parliament was influenced to pass a law abolishing Tyndale's version because it was said to have been full of errors and to produce many evils, heresies, and mischiefs destructive and of the harmony and peace of the realm. In other words, the people were learning the truth of the Word of God, and it was upsetting the Roman Catholic Church. Under this act, Grafton was imprisoned, fined a large sum, and released only under a heavy bond that he would not print or sell English Bibles. The king's proclamation also prohibited the having or reading Wycliffe's, Tyndale's, and Coverdale's versions. Under Edward VI, the restrictions against having and reading the Bible in English were removed, and it was ordered that parsons, and others in the church service should have the scriptures in both Latin and English, with the paraphrase of Erasmus in English, and also that the Mass should be said in English. The liturgy was completed and established by Act of Parliament in 1549. The Roman Catholic Church was restored to power by law under Queen Mary in 1553. John Rogers was burned at the stake, and many Protestant scholars and divines were driven into exile when they went to Geneva, where they entered into the spirit of translation with an increased vigor in 1539. An edition of the whole Bible, omitting the Apocrypha, was printed in Geneva in 1560 in English, which is called the Geneva Bible, and it held the popular favor for 60 years, only giving way to the authorized version of King James. A Bible dictionary was added to it in 1578. A curious feature in it was an attempt to give the Hebrew names of persons in English letters, as Heva, H-E-V-A for Eve, Isaac, I-Z-H-A-K for Isaac, Jeremidu, J-R-E-M-I-D-H-U for Jeremiah, and etc. Matthew Parker, Archbishop of Canterbury, published the Bishop's Bible in 1568 in one-volume folio, in which there were a number of woodcuts, maps, copperplate engravings of interesting places and things, both in the Old and New Testaments, and it had the Apocrypha. At length, in 1582, the Roman Catholic Church yielded to the popular demand for the scriptures in English and issued the Douay version, translated from the Latin Vulgate, not from the Greek texts. The historian Fuller said that the Douay Bible was a translation which needed to be translated, and also that its editors by all means labored to suppress the light of truth under one pretense or another. The Old Testament was translated by William Allen, a cardinal of the Roman Catholic Church, Gregory Martin, and Richard Briston, and published at Douay in 1610. The New Testament having been published at Reims in 1582, hence the Bible is often called the Reims-Douay version. The notes were supplied by Thomas Worthington, and the whole was continued until the present time, or has continued to the present time, in favor and authority in the Roman Church as its standard version in English. The New Jerusalem version and other modern language Roman Catholic Bibles have never really caught on with the Catholic Church. In fact, as you know, if you are a Roman Catholic, no Bible has ever really caught on with that church because the Word of God is not necessary to that system. King James I, in 1604, on the motion in Hampton Court Conference, having been made by Dr. John Reynolds, a Puritan, selected 54 scholars and divines, of whom 47 served in making a new translation. Now, we need to back up here and get a running start at this matter of the King James Bible. To review, the first printed edition of the Greek New Testament was hastily edited by Erasmus from a few modern manuscripts and printed by Froben at Basel, Switzerland, in 1516. By 1535, five editions had appeared with emendations. This text is the basis of that in use today as the Authorized Version. The last edition of Beza's text, partly founded on the Beza Codex, B-E-Z-A-E, and printed in 1598, was adopted as the standard of the English version of the New Testament in 1611. It is closely followed by the choicely printed Elsevier edition, published at Leiden in 1624, and the second of this, issued in 1633, is given the title of Textus Receptus, or Received Text. So it's interesting if you think about it, and those of you that have some working knowledge and background in Bible translations, it's interesting that the King James Version, as it's called, the Authorized Version, appeared in 1611, and the Textus Receptus did not actually show up until 1633. This is why in our nation today, in our world today, there are many men who claim to believe and use the King James Version who actually put their faith and trust in the Textus Receptus. Their confidence is not in any English version whatsoever, but in the Receptus text of 1633. Various critical editions have since appeared, founded on the scholarly collation of more ancient and valuable manuscripts, falsely so called. They may be more ancient, but they're certainly not more valuable, as they tend toward Origen's heresies rather than the preservation of a pure text. And we won't name all of those, but some of them are Mill 1707, Bengel 1734, Griesbach 1774, Lachmann 1831, and so forth. Prior to the present English standard of the Holy Scriptures, known as the Authorized Version and as the King James Translation, was Wycliffe, as we have discussed, and Tyndale, as we have covered, Matthew's Bible, John Rogers, Cranmer, Geneva, and we're building momentum now. We're building momentum. The Bishop's Bible appeared in 1568. Executed by eight bishops together with other learned theologians, avowedly founded on Cranmer's version. It met with little favor from scholars or the common people, but was the Authorized Version to be read in parish churches for 43 years. A church Bible different from the popular Bible, neither satisfactory to scholars who knew the scriptures in the original tongues, was the anomalous state of affairs that led to the version of 1611 during the reign of James I. In pursuance of Dr. John Reynolds' request made to King James I at the Hampton Court Conference held in January 1603, it was resolved to have a new translation of the Scriptures, or more strictly, a revision of the Bishop's Bible. The King proposed that the version should be made by some of the most learned men in both the universities, that it then should be reviewed by certain of the bishops, and having been afterwards examined by the Privy Council, that it should be finally ratified by royal authority. 54 learned and pious men were appointed to execute this responsible duty, but only 47 were thus actually engaged. From the Pentateuch to First Chronicles exclusively was assigned to 10 persons at Westminster. From First Chronicles to the Prophets exclusively to 8 men at Cambridge. All the prophetical books to 7 men at Oxford. The Apocrypha to 7 men at Cambridge. The Gospels, Acts, and Revelation to 8 men at Oxford. And all the epistles to 7 men at Westminster. Each of these 6 distinct companies had the duty of revising the parts of every other section. The king gave them the following rules, by them to be most carefully observed. Number 1, the ordinary Bible read in the church, commonly called the bishop's Bible, to be followed, and as little altered as the original will permit. Number 2, the names of the prophets and the holy writers with the other names in the text, to be retained as near as may be, according as they are vulgarly used. Number 3, the old ecclesiastical words to be kept, as the word church, not to be translated congregation. Number 4, when any word hath diverse significations, that to be kept, which hath been most commonly used by the most eminent fathers, being agreeable to the propriety of the place and the analogy of faith. Number 5, the division of the chapters to be altered either not at all or as little as may be, if necessity so require. Number 6, no marginal notes at all to be affixed, but only for the explanation of the Hebrew or Greek words, which cannot, without some circumlocution, so briefly and fitly be expressed in the text. Number 7, such quotations of places to be marginally set down as shall serve for the fit reference of one scripture to another. Number 8, every particular man of each company to take the same chapter or chapters, having translated or amended them severally by himself, where he thinks good, all to meet together and to confer what they have done and agree for their part what shall stand. Number 9, as any one company has dispatched any one book in this manner, they shall send it to the rest to be considered of seriously and judiciously, for his majesty is very careful in this point. Notice what we're trying to avoid here. We are seeking to avoid a one-man translation, or a one individual's view slanting the scriptures, or presenting the scripture or wording the translation in such a way as to support a pet doctrine or belief. This is genuinely a system of checks and balances, proofs and reproofs, so that error might be avoided at all cost. Number 10. If any company, upon the review of the book so sent, shall doubt or differ upon any places, to send the board thereof to note the places, and therewithal to send their reasons, to which if they consent not, the difference to be compounded at the general meeting, which is to be of the chief persons of each company at the end of the work. Number 11. When any place of special obscurity is doubted of, letters to be directed by authority to send to any learned in the land for his judgment in such a place. Do you notice the care? Do you notice the diligence? Do you notice the painstaking labor to make certain that we get this book exactly right? Number 12. Letters to be sent from every bishop to the rest of his clergy, admonishing them of his translation in hand, and to move and charge as many as, being skillful in the tongues, have taken pains in that kind, to send their particular observations to the company, either at Westminster, Cambridge, or Oxford, according as it is directed before in the king's letter to the archbishop. Number 13. The directors in each company to be the deans of Westminster and Chester for Westminster, and the king's professors in Hebrew and Greek in the 2 universities. Number 14. These translations to be used when they agree better with the text than the bishop's Bible, Tyndale's, Coverdale's, Matthew's, Whitchurch's, Geneva. Number 15. Besides the said directors before mentioned, 3 or 4 of the most ancient and grave divines in either of the universities, not employed in translating, to be assigned by the vice-chancellor upon conference with the rest of the heads, to be the overseers of the translation, as well Hebrew as Greek, for the better observation of the 4th rule above specified. Now, Here's what you need to understand. Number one, the finest men in the land were selected to this work. Number two, these men were not trusted in the sense that human error was possible, misunderstanding was possible, failure was possible. So each group, a group mind you, then submitted their work to every other group. Then the work of the groups was submitted to all of the learned men. And then the senior men, the elder men of greatest reputation, were to examine the work. All of this before the publication. All of this before the printing and the distribution. Notice secondly, that contrary to the silly arguments of modern Bible rejectors, King James authorized the translating of this Bible. King James arranged for and oversaw the translating of this Bible. But the king had absolutely nothing to do with the translation of a single word. He simply gave his approval, and as king, funded and financed the project. Now, among the group of men that worked with Reynolds on this translation were men of various parties, as of the High Church: Andrews, Barlow, Montague, Overall, and Saravia. Of the Puritans, there were Reynolds and Chatterton and Lively, and of those who were of no church party, Henry Saville and John Boissy. These men were all distinguished for piety and eminent learning in Oriental languages. There are no records of the meetings of the translators that have been preserved so far as known, but their rules for proceeding with their work we have already covered. And the translation was commenced in the spring of 1607. It occupied 3 years, while about 9 months were consumed in its revision. In amended previous English versions, it closely followed the former works and writings. The learned John Selden, who lived from 1584 to 1654, gave this notice in a publication that he produced called Table Talk. Quote, "The translation in King James's time took an excellent way. That part of the Bible was given to him who was most excellent in such a tongue, as the Apocrypha to Andrew Downs. And they met together, and one read the translation, the rest holding in their hands some Bible, either of the learned tongues, or French, or Spanish, or Italian, etc. If they found any fault, they spoke. If not, he read on." Now, the work was completed, as we said, in 3 years. The introduction and argument of each book were written by Thomas Bilson, Bishop of Winchester, and Dr. Smith. The preface was the work of Dr. Miles Smith, who was afterwards Bishop of Gloucester. In this he says, quote, "We building upon their foundation that went before us, and being holpen by their labors, do endeavor to make better that which they left so good. No man, we are sure, hath cause to mistake us. They, we persuade ourselves, if they were alive, would thank us." And he also said that, quote, "It was their aim not to make a new translation, nor yet to make of a bad one a good one, but to make a good one better, or, out of many good ones, one principal good one." The work was completed and published in 1611 with the following title: The Holy Bible, containing the Old Testament and the New, newly translated out of the original tongues, and with the former translations diligently compared and revised by His Majesty's special commandment, imprinted at London by Robert Barker, printer to the King's Most Excellent Majesty, 1611. The only pay these men received for their long and faithful service was £30 to each one of the six editors who made the last revision by the Company of Stationers. The king would not pay out of his own treasury, and only gave a shadowy promise of 1,000 marks, about $4,000, by an invitation to the archbishops and bishops to collect money from those willing to contribute, but nothing came of it. So, when we say that the king authorized the translation, that is, he gave his permission to have it done and printed. And when we say that the king financed the project, What we mean is that the king gave an instruction to the churches to raise sufficient monies to compensate these men for their labors. This was a labor of love. It was not something undertaken for financial gain or reward. In fact, their expenses didn't even come close to being met. $4,000 amongst 47 men for 4 years' labor? Think about that. Now, the Authorized Version, published under the sanction of King James I in 1611, comes to us as God's last word to the English-speaking people. There has been no Bible translated in the English language since 1611 that is of the same heritage, the same lineage, and the same family as the Authorized King James Version. All others are erroneous at best. Now, the Bible, let me just give you a couple more words on this King James Version. At the request of the Oxford University, Dr. Blaney, in 1769, amended some spelling. And following that amending, the Bible that we have in our hands stands as the same book, the same Bible, as the one that came off the press in 1611. The excellencies of the Authorized Version are many, and constitute it as the finest translation of the Holy Scriptures ever made. Its simplicity, pure style, the sweet Saxon language endear it to young and old, cultured and ignorant. Many of its renderings are very happy, and we certainly thank the Lord that He has given us such a grand and glorious book. Now, I don't know if I can finish on the program today, but I think I can. I would like to give you a little recounting. I've got a scrap of paper here of the earliest editions of the Bible that were published in America. Prior to the American Revolutionary War, the country was supplied with Bibles in the English language from England. At the time of American independence, only two editions of the Bible had been printed in the United States. The first was translated into an Indian language by John Eliot and printed by Marmaduke Johnson in Cambridge, Massachusetts in 1661. It was a small quarto publication. The first Bible printed in this country in a foreign language, we mentioned, was that of Christopher Sauer, printed in the German language in Germantown, Pennsylvania, in 1743. It was quarto size, the type for which was obtained from Germany, and 1,000 copies of this book were printed. The first Bible printed in English was published by Robert Aitken at Philadelphia in 1782. And I have right now in my hand, I don't have much of a collection when it comes to old Bibles, but I have in my hand a copy of the Bible printed by Robert Aitken. It's a reprint, but it is the same size, the same type, style, and so forth, and it's really a blessing. The first folio and quarto editions in the English language were printed and published by Isaiah Thomas at Worcester, Massachusetts in 1791. Isaac Collins also printed and published a quarto edition, bound in two volumes, in Trenton, New Jersey in the same year. William Young, a printer in Philadelphia, published editions of the Bible in 1791 and 92 in an 18-point size. Hodge and Campbell, New York, printed a self-interpreting Bible in 40 numbers folio in 1792. The name of George Washington, President of the United States, heads the list of subscribers. That is, the men who put up the money to have this printing done. Berryman and Company in Philadelphia published editions of the Bible in 1796. John Thompson in Philadelphia in 1798 printed and published a beautiful edition folio in 40 numbers. Matthew Carey, Market Street, Philadelphia, published his first edition of the Bible, quarto, in 1801. He continued publishing Bibles with and without engravings, printing several editions annually until 1820. Samuel Etheridge published a quarto edition with engravings in Charleston, Massachusetts, in 1803. And B&J Collins in New York published the first stereotyped edition of the Bible in this country in the year 1816. How about something from that great Bible? How about something from that great Bible? Psalm 19, verse 7. The law of the Lord is perfect, converting the soul. Let's read on to verse 11. The testimony of the Lord is sure, making wise the simple. The statutes of the Lord are right, rejoicing the heart. The commandment of the Lord is pure, enlightening the eyes. The fear of the Lord is clean, enduring forever. The judgments of the Lord are true and righteous altogether. More to be desired are they than gold, yea, than much fine gold. Sweeter also than honey and the honeycomb. Moreover, by them is thy servant warned, and in keeping of them there is great reward. My friend, if you were to keep the commandments of God in the sense of obeying them, that would bring great reward from God to you.

0: lives according to its dictates, and find reward, full, blessed, and happy reward for obeying the commandments of God Almighty. Praise His holy name. Aren't you glad today? Aren't you glad that you have a copy of the living words of the living God? What a great treasure. What a great treasure.
1: Well, that's all the time we have on the program today. Thank you so much for listening. I'm Brother James. May the Lord richly bless you, and good day.

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1: A person, no matter how small. This is Ken Ham, author and speaker on Genesis and the Bible's reliability. In order to justify abortion, unborn babies are often referred to as a pregnancy. But from the moment of fertilization, a genetically unique person is present.

0: and the growth of this little person is amazing. By just 4 weeks, the tiny heart is beating, and by the second month, the brain and spinal cord are well formed. A month later, the baby can open and close the tiny fists, and fingernails, toenails, and even fingerprints are forming. By the end of the fourth month, the baby is fully formed and just needs to mature. A baby is a human being from the moment of fertilization, and each baby is knit together by God.
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2: Speak to my heart, O God, and speak through these lips of clay, those who wait in the great unseen Gospel Hour congregation. I commit myself, soul, spirit, and body. I surrender all. Help me, teach me, lead me, and God forbid that I say one word that ought not be said. God help me to say every word I ought to say in Jesus' name. He's worthy. Amen. Now, in Revelation, and I've been giving you for several days, we've been discussing the tribulation period, and I said, and I gave you scriptures, and of course, you couldn't get them all, but I gave you many scriptures. The tribulation is a time of judgment, indignation, destruction, darkness, punishment, overturning, and a time of extreme darkness and misery. Now, I gave you all of those scriptures. Now, of course, I realize that many of you did not get them all, but I'm sure you got some of them. Now, today, I'm going to the book of Revelation. This is the revelation that God gave John the Beloved on the Isle of Patmos, and the messenger said to John, write the things which thou hast seen, the things which are, the things which shall be hereafter. Now, that verse of scripture to me is clear as crystal. He said, write. John, you write things which thou hast seen. Write down what you have seen. So he did. The first 18 verses contain what he saw. Now then, he said, write the things which are, and he did. Chapters 2 and 3 give us the history of the church on earth in advance. God writes history in advance. Man writes it after it happens. God writes in advance what is going to happen. Man writes it after it happens. Write the things which thou hast seen, he did. Write the things which are, he did. And write the things which shall be hereafter. Now then, so John began to write, and we have in chapter 2 and 3 the message to seven churches, and these churches were located in Asia Minor. They were there. They were literal churches, but the message goes deeper. And the message is much broader than the message to the local assembly at Ephesus and Smyrna and Pergamos and Thyatira and Sardis and Philadelphia and Laodicea. Now, those churches actually existed in Asia Minor. But this chapter 2 and 3, these chapters, go beyond the churches there. We read in the third chapter, beginning verse 7, the message to the church at Philadelphia, the church of brotherly love. And he said, I know thy works. Behold, I have set before thee an open door. And that was true. The church has had an open door. And no man can shut it, for thou hast little strength, and hast kept my word, and hast not denied my name. Now, there has always been, and there will be until the rapture, a people who keep the word, believe the word, preach the word, live with the word, stand by the word, and die by the word. They have been since Pentecost, and there will be people that do that until the rapture. So, he said in verse 10, because I have kept the word of my patience, I'll keep thee from the hour of temptation which shall come upon all, A-double-L, all the world, to try them that dwell upon the earth. Behold, I come quickly, hold fast that which thou hast, no man take thy crown. Now that's the message to Philadelphia. Then the message to Laodicea, the lukewarm church, neither hot nor cold, and because you are neither hot nor cold, I will spew thee out of my mouth. Now in the 20th verse of this chapter, we find Jesus standing at the door. Behold, I stand at the door and knock. Now that's the church door. Now I do not object. I have myself referred to the door of the heart, Jesus standing at the heart, knocking. I've said that in sermons, and there's nothing wrong with it. But this verse of scripture does not speak of the human heart. Behold, I stand at the door, the church door, and knock. If any man will hear my voice and open the door, I'll come in and sup with him and he with me. Now then, in the Laodicean church, There will not be one born again, blood washed, redeemed child of God. Now, I'm not judging, but there are assemblies, local assemblies today. I believe on earth today, I believe there are local churches that are strictly liberal, and I'm not talking about any particular denomination. I have no particular church in mind. But I'm sure there are churches on earth today where there's not a born-again person, including the preacher. And when the rapture occurs, there won't be one person taken out of those churches. Now, I believe we're living right now, today, in Revelation chapter 3, between verses 7 and the last verse, 22. I believe we're right there. We have the church of Philadelphia, the brotherly love church, the Bible-keeping church, the Word of God-keeping church. We have the people here today, and we have the lukewarm church, neither hot nor cold, happy-go-lucky. And I said on a previous broadcast, I said that religion and church membership is very popular. One of the most popular things you can do today is join a church. Join a church. Get religion. Join a church. And some of the outstanding people of the world today that participate in everything the world does are great church members, and they give their great testimonies at great conventions and great meetings, and they stand up and tell what a great salvation they have, and then go back to the world, to the gutter, and back to the things that are ungodly. The Bible says, the Word of God, the Scriptures say, have no fellowship with the unfruitful works of darkness. Come ye out from among them. If you love the world, the love of God's not in you. Now that's clear. That's very clear. So one can put on a very, very religious front, and seemingly that person is real dedicated to the cause of Christ. And then the very next day, or even the same day, participate in something that is just as ungodly and just as worldly as can be. Now that's the Laodicean spirit. Neither cold, neither hot, lukewarm. And Jesus said, I'll spew you out. Now listen, John was commanded to write what he had seen, what was going on then. And this John wrote sometime between 90 and 100 A.D., sometime at the very close of the first century after Christ. And so the church certainly was here, and he penned down the church, the history of the church in advance. Now listen, in chapter 4 of Revelation, as clear as can be, after this I looked, and behold, a door was opened in heaven. After this, after what? After the Laodicean church. That is, the true church is caught out, and the lukewarm church is spewed out. The church at Philadelphia is taken up in the clouds to meet Jesus in the air, and the Laodiceans are left on the earth. After this, after the church runs its course. Now, when the church is complete, and I don't know when that will be, no man knows, when the body of Christ is complete, Jesus will come for his bride, for his church. He purchased the church with his own blood. And he loved the church. He died for the church, Paul tells us in Ephesians. Now, after this, I looked, and behold, a door was opened in heaven. And the first voice which I heard was, as it were, a trumpet. Now, what did Paul say? He said Jesus would descend from heaven to shout the voice of the archangel and the trumpet of God, the trumpet of God. And John heard a voice like a trumpet talking with me, which said, come up hither, and I will show thee things which must be hereafter. And immediately I was in the spirit, and behold, a throne was set in heaven, and one sat on the throne. And he that sat was to look upon like a jasper and a sardian stone. And there was a rainbow round about the throne in sight like unto an emerald. Now there in verses 1, 2, 3, of Revelation 4, we have a picture, and John experienced in the spirit the rapture of the church. He experienced spiritually what we will experience literally. I say what we will, even if I die and my body goes back to dust. My body will be raised, and my spirit will unite with my glorified body in the rapture. And so will every believer. Every believer that's died, the body has gone back to dust. The spirit has gone to Jesus and is resting in paradise. And when the rapture occurs, God will bring the spirits of the righteous with him in the air. The bodies will be raised, and they'll unite with the glorified, the spirit of the redeemed will unite with the glorified body, and the living saints will be changed in the twinkling of an eye, and together we'll all be caught up to meet Jesus in the clouds. Do you believe that literally, Mr. Green? I believe that literally. I believe it literally. I don't preach anything I don't believe. I preach everything I believe, and I don't preach anything that I don't believe. Don't you ever think that I would be so guilty and such a first-class hypocrite as to preach something that I didn't believe. One day Jesus will descend up here above us, and there will be a shout. There will be the voice of the archangel, and the trumpet of God will sound. The dead in Christ will be raised, and the living saints will be changed. And then together we'll be instantly removed from this earth in the twinkling of an eye, and we'll be caught up in the clouds with Jesus, and we'll be there with him in the clouds up there at the marriage supper and with him in the air for about 7 years. And then we'll return to this earth with him at the end of the tribulation period to put down the Antichrist and the armies of the Antichrist. Now then, the door is open. Jesus is the door. The door is open in heaven. The voice is like a trumpet. And the voice said, come up. Come up hither, and I'll show thee things which must be hereafter. That is, after the Philadelphia church is taken out and the Laodicean church is spewed out. Now, I could spend the rest of this broadcast discussing the elders, which represent the church, and the seven seal book, and that's in chapter 5. And that book has seven seals on it. And in that book, the terms are recorded, the terms of redeeming the earth. Now, you wait a minute. You wait just a minute. God did not create this earth to be a place of scars and thorns and thistles. Listen, God created this earth to be one giant Garden of Eden. And that's what it would have been if Adam had not sinned. This earth today would be one gigantic Garden of Eden, but Adam sinned. And the whole creation is groaning in Romans 8. In Romans 8, you'll find the whole creation is groaning and travailing in pain right now, waiting for the rapture, waiting. Now, I tell you what, that is so important. I'm going to turn and read it because I'm afraid some of you will say, why didn't Brother Green read that? If it's in there, why didn't you read it? All right, I'll take the time. I don't have it marked. I usually put a paper clip in my Bible where I'm going to read. And so here it is. I'll read it. And, now listen, the creature itself was, well, let me see now. The creature was made subject to vanity. This is Romans 8:20. Romans 8:20. Paul said the creature, not men, but creatures, were made subject to vanity, not willingly, but by reason of him who hath subjected the same in hope. Because the creature itself also shall be delivered from the bondage of corruption into the glorious liberty of the children of God. Listen, everything will be delivered, the whole creation. Now, in the Garden of Eden, the trees and the flowers did not have any thorns or thistles. The roses did not have any thorns. You say, Brother Green, do you believe there were roses in the garden? Well, everything beautiful to look at and everything good to eat was there. Everything. Now then, the whole creation is groaning. Now wait just a minute. Be delivered. Verse 22, for we know that the whole creation groaneth and travaileth in pain together until now, and not only they, but ourselves also, which have the first fruits of the Spirit, even ourselves, groan within ourselves, waiting for the adoption, to wit, the redemption of our body. The redemption of our body. Now, the spirit is redeemed now, but the body will be redeemed when Jesus comes in the first resurrection, and that is the rapture. The rapture and the first resurrection occur at the same time. So, the whole creation, the trees, the shrubs, the flowers, the birds. Do you believe there'll be birds in the new earth, preacher? I certainly do. I certainly do. Do you believe there'll be animals in the new earth? I don't believe it. I know it. We read in Isaiah, the lamb and the lion and the bear will eat together. A little child will lead a bear and a lion and a tiger. A child will. And the snakes will not be poisonous anymore. There will, yes, the new earth will be as the Garden of Eden was, the whole new earth will be as the Garden of Eden was before Adam sinned. Certainly. Indeed. Yes, I believe that. Bible says so. Why shouldn't I believe it? It's in the Word of God. Now then, the whole creation is groaning, waiting for the adoption to wit the redemption of our bodies. And so that will occur when the rapture takes place. Everything. There'll be no thunder, there'll be no lightning, there'll be no rain, there'll be no thorns, there'll be no thistles, there will be no poisonous snakes, spiders, no sir. Everything, the whole creation, every created thing will be delivered from the curse, and we'll have a glorious new earth wherein dwelleth righteousness. Now then, this seven seal book, chapter 5, tells what the redemption price is. Now, in chapter 6, and this, of course, is immediately, that is, we read about the elders and so forth, and the Antichrist rides out. Now, when the church is taken out, can you imagine? Now, listen, I realize that the majority, and I say this with sadness, not joy, you know as well as I do, that the mass of mankind does not love God, does not worship Jesus, and does not go to church. And does not worship and read the Bible and pray. Now, there are many, many dear Christians in America, and I suppose America has more real Christianity than all the rest of the world combined, I suppose. But in some countries, such as Russia and China, there are very few Christians, and there are Christians, yes, indeed, there are born-again Christians, I suppose, in every nation, on every continent, certainly, but the mass, the millions of men on earth today do not love God and do not worship God. Now, when the rapture of the church occurs, that'll be a time of confusion, and men will wonder what on earth has happened. And then it is that the Antichrist, the superhuman, the devil in flesh, the son of the devil, the son of perdition, the king of fierce countenance, the man of sin, will ride out on a beautiful white horse and announce that he's God Almighty, and offer peace on earth and goodwill toward men. And when they say peace and safety, then sudden destruction comes. Now, when it says sudden, it doesn't mean in a second. Now, the first 3.5 years of the reign of the Antichrist will be a time of peace. And then he will break his covenant with Israel. He'll be in Jerusalem. He'll sit in the temple in Jerusalem. And he'll reign from Jerusalem. And he'll reign over Israel, and of course over the whole world for that matter. And when he has been reigning 3.5 years, he'll break every promise, he'll break the covenant, and this earth will become a literal hell. And it'll be a time, the last half of the tribulation, will be a time of suffering such as man has never known. Now, the Antichrist rides out. Then he, as I said, he gives peace for 3.5 years, and then peace is taken from the earth. Famine comes, and death comes. And then, of course, we find, beginning with verse 12 in Revelation 6. I read this the other day, and I won't read it again now because my time is running out. But in Revelation 6 and verse 12, we find that there's a great earthquake. The sixth seal is removed. There's a great earthquake, and the sun became black as sackcloth. The moon became as blood, stars fell from heaven, as a fig tree casteth untimely figs when shaken by the wind. Heaven split wide open, rolled back, and every mountain, every island was moved. Men, great men, chief captains, bondmen, all men, hid themselves in the dens and the rocks and cried and screamed for the rocks and the mountains to fall on them and hide them from the face of Jesus, from the face of him that sitteth on the throne, and from the wrath, W-R-A-T-H, the wrath of the Lamb, not the wrath of the Antichrist, but the wrath of the Lamb, for the great day of his wrath, the wrath of Jesus, the Lamb, the wrath of the Lamb is come, and who shall be able to stand? Are you born again? If you're not born again, the thing you need to think about is not the rapture, but the new birth, to be born again. Believe on the Lord Jesus Christ. Put your faith in him right now. He'll save you. You'll know it. Father, bear the message home to hearts today. God grant our Heavenly Father that every soul listening to me now who is not born again will believe on Jesus and be born again. Deepen conviction, O Lord. Draw mightily and save many. Save poor lost church members who joined the church, but they've never been saved. In Jesus' precious name we ask it. He's worthy. Amen.
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1: Once again, we say welcome aboard. It's good to be with you this time. Brother Munn speaking. Our program here called A Fisherman's 5-Minute Look of the Book. From the book of Titus, Titus chapter 2. We found us a little place to fish and some good things here that would be good spiritual food for those of you that profess to know the Lord Jesus Christ as personal Savior. For those of us, you say, Brother Munn, I'm not for sure. Oh, there's a way you can know for sure. In fact, we have some things that we'll be looking at in the passage of Scripture here that might help us. We've been studying this week so far. It's important for the man, the woman. We think about whether young or old. And it says here in Titus chapter 2, it says the aged men be sober, young men be sober, young women to be sober, to love their husbands, to love their children. Sober? Soberness. We've talked about how there is a way to be, my friend, intoxicated. There's a way that you can be called a drunkard and you've never touched alcohol in your life. You could be a drunkard in the sense that you could be just filled with yourself. You could be filled with the world as far as the world's pleasure. You could be filled with maybe your own activities. How do you tell when a person is like that? You can tell it in their speech. You can tell it in their vision. You can tell it in their walk. Oh, my friend, I challenge you to be sober-minded. To be sober-minded. There's another word in our text, the book of Titus, Titus chapter 2. And to make up a good home, to have a good home, both young and old, all right, it would take those in leadership positions being sober. Not only that, but it uses another word here. And here it says, chapter 2, verse 1, but speak thou the things which become sound doctrine, that the aged men be sober, grave, temperate, sound in the faith. All right, now, what was the S word there? I know we've talked about sober, and I just said, all right, the aged men, yes, be sober, but also sound in the faith. Now, what is that? Sound in the faith. You know, sound is actually a quality of soberness. To be sound, all right, that would speak of wholeness, of entireness, something unbroken, unimpaired, or undecayed, the state of soundness, like, you know, like my heart. I've had the doctor say, Brother Munn, your heart is as sound as a dollar, you know. Something sound. But it says sound in the faith. So now I'm not only to be sober, in the sense of being sober-minded, but I'm to be sound. This will make up a good home. All right? Both the aged men, the aged women, the young women, the young men, and also even the children, because we need to teach them that they be sound in the faith. What is that? It has to do with what we believe. I'm amazed that many Christians, they don't know what they believe about different things. In fact, I've had people even call me, some people from my own area, say, Preacher, what do we believe about so-and-so? I said, what do you mean what we believe? Just take the person you're talking to, take them to the Bible. I don't know where to go, you know. As far as sound in the faith, I like Titus chapter 1, verse 9. It says, holding fast the faithful word, as he hath been taught, that he may be able by sound doctrine both to exhort and to convince the gainsayer. What is that? I'm not only to be sober, but God requires of me that I be sound in the faith, that I know what I believe, and I know how to defend it, my friend. And I know how to convince others of this belief. Do you know what you believe? We're to be sound in the faith. Let me just throw out just a few things here. We think about the Bible is full of it. It says sound in the faith. Chapter 2, verse 1, it says, speak thou the things which become sound doctrine. The way I can be sound in the faith is, my friend, propagate, believe in, adhere to sound doctrine. We think about the doctrine of the inspiration of the Scriptures. We think about the doctrine of the Trinity. We think about the doctrine of angels, of Satan and demons, the doctrine of the covenants, the doctrine of predestination, the doctrine of sin, of salvation, of grace. Should I go more? Repentance, regeneration, substitution, redemption, reconciliation, faith. I should know what I believe in that particular area. We think about the doctrine of security, the doctrine of sanctification, the doctrine of righteousness, the doctrine of prayer, the doctrine of the church. I should know these. I should be sound in the faith. Oh, can I provoke you to study God's Word? Could I provoke you to be a good attender of a good local Bible-believing church whereby the pastor each week, my friend, begins to go down in some of these areas that you might have a home that's not only filled with those who are sober, but those who are sound in the faith. Until tomorrow, Fisherman saying goodbye.

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2: 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Today we're studying the book of Jude in a series entitled Earnestly Contend for the Faith.
3: In the 9th chapter of Mark, our Lord has been up in the Mount of Transfiguration with his disciples, 3 of them. They come back down to a valley and meet the other disciples. They're being confronted by another religious group. There's a great controversy brewing because a man has a boy there, and the man wants the boy healed, and the disciples can't heal him. And while they can't heal him, these folks who are against Christ are making light of the disciples' inability to help the man. The Bible says in verse 14 of Mark chapter 9, and when he came to his disciples, he saw a great multitude about them, and the scribes questioning with them, and straightway all the people, when they beheld him, were greatly amazed, and running to him, saluted him. And he asked the scribes, what question ye with them? And one of the multitude answered and said, Master, I have brought unto thee my son, which hath a dumb spirit. And wheresoever he taketh him, he teareth him, and he foameth and gnasheth with his teeth, and pineth away. And I spake to thy disciples, they should cast him out, and they could not. And he answereth him and said, O faithless generation, how long shall I be with you? How long shall I suffer you? Bring him unto me. And they brought him unto him, and when he saw him, straightway the spirit tear him, and he fell on the ground and wallowed foaming. And he asked his father, how long is it ago since this came unto him? And he said, of a child. In other words, Jesus, I've lived with this all this boy's life. And oft times have cast him into the fire and into the waters to destroy him. But if thou canst do anything, have compassion on us and help us. I want to point something out to you. In verse 22, the man says to Christ, oft times it has cast him, singular, into the fire and into the waters to destroy him, singular. But if thou canst do anything, have compassion on us, plural, and help us. I don't have to tell any parent seated in this building why that pronoun changes. I don't have to tell anybody here that has children why this man said to Jesus, my boy, I love my boy. I heard about all the things you could do, and I brought my boy to you. You weren't here. I brought him to the disciples in your absence. And you see him as a dumb spirit, and he wallows foaming and gnashing at the teeth, and sometimes he's been torn so and almost like being thrown into the fire. And no doubt when you saw this son, he was scarred in places because of the burns from the fire. And if you looked at his daddy, you'd see scars on his father also. And he said, and into the waters. And as the boy went into the waters, the father no doubt went in the waters after him like any father would. And perhaps on many occasions they almost drowned, trying to save the boy's life. And he says, Lord, my son, maybe my boy to others is unlovely and unwanted, but to me, I love this boy. Help my son and help me. He has this and he has this and he has this, but have compassion on us. Why? Because any time anyone you love is hurting, you are hurting with them. If your daughter is ill and hurting, it doesn't make any difference how old she is. You're hurting with her. If your son is hurting, no matter what his age, you're hurting with him. I'll tell you, the world is crying for somebody to have compassion, to care. Just to care. We had two little girls saved here today, among many that were saved. And they came here for the first time and trusted Christ as Savior. When I looked at those kids, they reminded me of my sisters. Things like that happen to you, you know. I just spoke with my sister, my oldest sister, recently. We were talking about her family. And I thought about reaching those young people and reaching them now. Reaching them while a difference can be made. Reaching them before the world tries to really take over in their lives. And I thought, what's going to help them is the right people caring. That's what's going to help them. Do you know that God has put in our hands and in our hearts an ability to make a difference in people's lives? And the reason we don't make the difference we could be making is we're not caring. And I put myself in that category. We are not caring like we could be caring. No wonder God says, have compassion. I pray and ask God every day for wisdom, because I believe that people who lead need wisdom. Every day of my life, I pray and ask God for wisdom. And I know by reading God's Word each day, He can give me wisdom from His Word, and also He can impart wisdom and help me make the right decisions through the indwelling Holy Spirit as I lean on Him. There are many men with knowledge and no wisdom. I want wisdom, the discernment to make right decisions, because decisions I make are long term. I may make a decision today that'll follow me the rest of my life and has such an effect on so many other people's lives. And I need wisdom. And I pray every day for wisdom. But in my dealing with people, what I need also is compassion. And you need compassion. You know who will make a difference in those kids' lives who were saved here today? Whoever cares for them. Now, wait a minute. It could be the wrong kind of people caring for them. Whoever cares for them. The cry of the world for someone to care. I remember years ago when I first started a bus ministry in Lenoir City, Tennessee. I was so foolish. I went out and printed flyers about the bus going to run and put them in mailboxes and doors and things like that on a Saturday, and then ran the bus on Sunday going down the road blowing the horn, which we don't want to do, but blowing the horn and expected everybody to just run out of the house and get on the bus on Sunday. And we ran the bus through the air where we'd place the flyers on the doors and on the door hangers and mailboxes, and not one person came. You see, everything reproduces after its own kind. Paper could attract paper, but it's going to take people to get people. Finally, I learned that. And I can remember so many of those precious faces of young people that I saw, and mamas and daddies that I saw. We had all kinds of things to deal with. I was thinking about the most hilarious thing of the day. Back there years ago, I was pastoring a convention church, and we used to have people stand in front of the church smoke. I never did like that. You never did like it either, did you? Have to come through a cloud of smoke to get in church. And we don't have that here, not to my knowledge. And I'm glad we don't. It all belongs to the Lord. I don't think we should do that. But I used to tell these gentlemen, I said, fellas, now, you know, that's not a good example. That's just not a good example. I remember bringing a young lady in on the bus one time. She wasn't about 14 years old. And somebody said, preacher, come quick, come quick. I said, what is it? I said, you know that little teenage girl that came in? Said she's got one of those 100-millimeter cigarettes out there standing around those men smoking. And sure enough, walk out there, and there's that little kid out there just puffing with those fellas. Do you know? That's the last time I ever had to say anything to those men about doing that. They just disappeared. They saw they were influencing that person the wrong way. Did you know we need compassion to influence people the right way? That little fellow one day who didn't have any shoes, knocking on the door, and a Couldn't find anybody at home. I looked down. There was a basement apartment, a concrete floor. Not one piece of furniture, just old pieces of clothing on the floor. And you could see they were sitting on a certain piece of the clothing and sleeping on other pieces of clothing. Not one piece of furniture. If you've ever been involved in the bus ministry, you've seen things like that. Little fella came to the door with no shoes on. Got excited about riding the Sunday school bus to church. I remember working all day long trying to find shoes for that kid. And we found him and he came. That's been years ago. Years ago. I say over 20 years ago. But I'm going to tell you something. The last time I was at that church visiting, one of the fine young men at the door handing out bulletins was that little boy that came in with no shoes that day on the bus. You know what made a difference in his life? I said, yeah, I know what made a difference in his life. Getting a Sunday school bus. No. I know what made a difference in his life. Putting shoes on it. No, no, no, no, no. What made a difference in his life is showing him somebody cared. Amen. The cry of the world for somebody to care. God help us. It's just the devil's way to get us so preoccupied and so busy, so strung out with everything else in the world, that something happens. I'm going to tell you what it is. We say, well, I'm just hard, you know, that's just my personality. No, no, no. Our ability or inability to show compassion to people is directly connected to our time with God. I said we have a command to care. We have a cry of the world for somebody to care. But I must tell you this also. Compassion comes from Christ. Now, I really believe that. Compassion comes from Christ. I know what some of you think about me. You think I have a certain personality. I'll never forget the guy said to me one day, he said, you know, you just don't understand us. I said, what do you mean by that? This is years ago. He said, you don't understand us. I said, what do you mean by that? He said, well, we're Southerners and you're a Yankee. I said, come again? He said, we're Southerners and you're a Yankee. I said, son, did you know I was born in Selma, Alabama? Does that sound like the North to you? Then maybe you're in the wrong place, you know? I grew up in East Tennessee. We have excused so many problems with personality that it's just unimaginable. I don't care what kind of personality you've got or what kind of test you've gone through. Christ can make a caring person out of you. I'm convinced of that. We've got to spend time with him. We're going to have to spend time with him. Amen. I don't have a confession booth down here, but I'm going to tell you something. I'm going to confess something. That's my problem, and that's also your problem. Right. And you know it. People say, Pastor, you're so busy. You're so busy. You're so busy. You're so busy. And I get things sometimes, you know, isn't that wonderful? They think I'm just so busy. I'm just so proud of myself because I'm so busy. I'm just so proud of myself, honey. I'm so busy. I'm just so proud of myself for being so busy. Just so busy for God. I'm telling you, I'm just so busy for God and everybody knows it and I'm just so proud of it. And then God speaks to my heart and he says, yes, and you're too busy for me and you know it. And you're running on air, not the Holy Spirit power. And friends, you can get the applause of people and still break the heart of God.
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1: Hi, I'm Todd Nettleton, and this is the Voice of the Martyrs Radio. In western Ethiopia, near the border of Sudan, a group of Christian men were constructing a church building. Suddenly, a group of Muslim extremists attacked them with machetes to stop the construction. The men had been warned not to build in that area, but Christians in the region have no place to gather, so they pressed on. Though several were wounded in the attack, construction of the church continued. Pray for physical healing for those injured, for courage to keep witnessing for Christ in the face of ongoing threats, and for God to soften the hearts of those who oppose the gospel in western Ethiopia.
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0: We're going to talk about some things in the Bible that you ought to taste for yourself. Taste these things that we're going to talk about today for yourself. Now, you're going to see that there are five things that you should taste. And these are not things that you taste with your taste buds. These are things that you taste in the sense of becoming acquainted with them by experience. You know, you've heard people say, he tasted of the victory, or he tasted of bitterness, or he tasted of the defeat. You should taste these things. Number one, you should taste the heavenly gift. Look in Hebrews chapter 6, verse 4. Hebrews chapter 6, verse 4. I know we are dealing with a difficult passage here doctrinally, but notice what the Bible says. It is impossible for those who were once enlightened and have tasted of the heavenly gift and were made partakers of the Holy Ghost. So, in spite of the fact that this is a difficult passage doctrinally, notice Paul wrote and said, have tasted of the heavenly gift. You know something? You ought to taste the heavenly gift. Now, the heavenly gift is the Lord Jesus Christ. The Bible says, God so loved the world that he gave his only begotten Son. Now, that's John 3:16. Of course, it goes on to say that whosoever believeth in him should not perish, but have everlasting life. But nevertheless, notice the gift is his only begotten Son. And eternal life is in his Son. 1 John chapter 5, look at verse 11. 1 John chapter 5, look at verse 11. This is the record that God hath given to us eternal life, and this life is in his Son. So when you receive Jesus Christ, you have eternal life as a free gift. Romans 6:23, the wages of sin is death, but the gift of God is eternal life through Jesus Christ our Lord. We frequently quote Ephesians chapter 2, verses 8 and 9. For by grace are you saved through faith, and that not of yourselves, it is the gift of God, not of works, lest any man should boast. So notice, there is a heavenly gift, and that heavenly gift is eternal life in Jesus Christ that you have when you receive Jesus Christ as your Savior. So it's really funny to me. People who knock Jesus Christ and his saving grace don't know what they're talking about. You see, they've never experienced for themselves. They have never become acquainted by experience. They have never tasted for themselves the heavenly gift. In other words, so as a carnal man, as a sinner without salvation, they are looking at the free gift of eternal life through Jesus Christ, and they're saying some strange things in contradiction. They are gainsaying the free gift and saying, you know something, it doesn't make sense to me. It's not reasonable. I don't believe it. I think we all live in the here and now. I think it is too exclusive. People can come to God by so many other means and religions and blah, blah, blah, blah, blah. You know what they're just telling you? They're telling you they are ignorant of what we have in Jesus Christ. And you know what the problem is? They have never tasted the free gift of Jesus Christ and eternal life for themselves. Now, I don't know. I don't know about you. You may be listening to me, and you may not have tasted the heavenly gift for yourself. You may be listening to this broadcast as someone who has not yet trusted the Lord Jesus Christ as your Savior. I'm going to tell you something. Don't judge what we have in Christ based on what you know and what experience you've already had, because you can't You can't tell for yourself how good this really is until you try it. That's like somebody looking at a piece of beef tenderloin, beautifully prepared. But the problem is that once it's sliced and it's ready to be served, the meat is still red, and so to them it looks undercooked. And they look at that and they said, I can't eat that. That doesn't look right. It's undercooked. When in fact it is cooked to perfection. And rather than look at that and say, oh, I can't eat that, it's not fully cooked, eat it, taste it. Because one bite of that savory beef tenderloin prepared perfectly is going to literally melt in your mouth, and you're going to say, my goodness, I have never tasted a slice of beef that is so savory as this. And likewise, until you trust the Lord Jesus Christ as your Savior, until you are the beneficiary and recipient of the eternal life in Jesus Christ, you couldn't possibly say, this is no good. You should taste the free gift of Jesus Christ and eternal life for yourself. You know why? You'll change your mind. Now, you may not like someone who is a Christian. You may have judged Christianity based on a Christian. Or you may not like a certain church because of something you have heard or something you have seen or even something you've experienced. But listen, you aren't going to find one thing wrong with Jesus Christ, and you're not going to find one thing wrong with eternal life. You should taste the heavenly gift. And that's not all. Back here in Hebrews chapter 6, again, we're in a difficult passage doctrinally. We're not going to deal with those things. We're dealing with this word taste in the context of becoming acquainted with something by experience. You should become acquainted with the heavenly gift of Jesus Christ by experience, and you should taste the good word of God. Hebrews chapter 6, look at verse 5. And have tasted the good word of God and the powers of the world to come. Have tasted the good word of God. You know something? After you get saved, you should read and study the Bible. When I was first saved, I didn't read the Bible. I didn't like to read. I was raised on black and white television, and I liked the shows. I'd come home from school and I'd watch TV, and I'd do whatever cursory homework I had to do, and then I would sit down and watch television. I was lazy. And you know something? That really cost me. It slowed me down in my mental ability to assimilate ideas that are in writing. And so when I began to read the Bible, it was very difficult for me to visualize what I was reading, to really understand it, to distinguish these things I was reading. And I'm going to tell you something, that really cost me. Because you don't grow apart from reading the Bible. 1 Peter chapter 2, verse 2 says, "Desire as newborn babes, desire the sincere milk of the word, that you may grow thereby." You see that? You have to desire the sincere milk of the word, that you may grow thereby. At first, for you, like me, it may be hard for you to get used to reading the words of God. I'll grant you, the words in the King James Bible don't read like a newspaper. They don't read like so many textbooks and novels that you may have read. But I'm going to tell you something. These words are absolutely beautiful. They are pure. And so read anyway. It's like developing an appetite for a vegetable you don't like. If you keep eating the vegetable, you acquire a taste for it. If you will keep reading daily and keep studying regularly, you're going to develop an appetite for these words. You say, how do you know that? I have. You ought to see this Bible that is here on the desk with me as I am broadcasting this radio broadcast. It is very well worn. But this one is not as well worn as the one that I have over here on my desk. It had to be rebound. The pages are tearing. Many of them had fallen out and had to be rebound. Many of the pages have torn and had to be taped. And I mean, it's just torn up. And there's another one that I have at home, which is the one my wife gave me that I began to read as I began to read the Bible in 1986. And it's well worn. It's very well worn. You say, why is that? Because I developed an appetite for these words. You see, the more you read, the more you're going to want to read, and the more you're going to want to learn. These words will nourish you. These words will speak with you. They will guide you and comfort you. These words will instruct you and reprove you. And you need instruction and you need reproof. They will give you wisdom and they will give you hope. You'll get, in reading the Bible, where you don't want to put these words down. Your Bible reading time, you're going to stretch it out as you read, because you're going to say, I can't get everything I want in 30 minutes. I can't get everything I want in an hour. My friend Malcolm Dickman, who's now gone to be with the Lord, read his Bible through cover to cover 90 times in his lifetime. And I'm going to tell you something. He was not a bookish person. He loved to work with his hands. He worked with his hands up until he could no longer work with his hands. He poured concrete. He made scripture signs late in his life until really he just was so physically feeble that he couldn't work. And I'm going to tell you something. He found time to read his Bible. Listen, in the last year and a half of his life, he read through his Bible once each month. In other words, in 30 days, he went through it cover to cover. You say, wow. Yeah, wow. His wife thought he might like some of the old Westerns and bought him, the movies where he could watch them at home. And he told his wife, he said, you know, they don't even appeal to me anymore. All I want to do is read these words. Listen, that's the good word of the Lord. And you should taste the good word of God. You should read it until those words are sweet to you like honey. But that's not all. You should taste the heavenly gift. You should taste the good word of God. And you should taste the graciousness of the Lord. Turn to 1 Peter chapter 2 and look at verse 3, the graciousness of the Lord. The Bible says again in 1 Peter chapter 2, verse 2, as newborn babes desire the sincere milk of the word that you may grow thereby. Verse 3, if so be ye have tasted that the Lord is gracious. You should taste the graciousness of the Lord. You see, once you have lived a while as a Christian, you're going to realize just how gracious the Lord is. He's merciful, he is compassionate, and he's kind. The more you get to know the Lord, the more you're going to love him for his mercy and love him for his kindness to you. You see, most people don't know how gracious the Lord really is. But as you get to know his great holiness and power, it will amaze you that the Lord is so long-suffering and that the Lord is so forbearing with us. God loves us and cares for us even when we don't love him, and when we are so consumed with ourselves, we don't even bother to pray to him or praise him. You see, I've watched something in my life in the ministry, in the Lord's dealings with me personally, and in the Lord's dealings with people in the church, and with the Lord's dealings with friends of mine who are not in this church, but who may have maintained a friendship and contact with me throughout their lives. And I've watched people take a severe detour away from the Lord. A lot of times after they've come through their teenage years and have gotten into their young adult years, they somehow or another get the idea that they're going to do better following their own lusts and desires and concerns than they are to follow God. And so many of us have stepped off into a ditch of muck and mire, and gotten off the high road of righteousness. And do you know something? The Lord was gracious to us in those times. He still offered His Himself to us so that we could approach Him. I look back on the years of my detour away from the Lord after I got saved, and I know there are times when I prayed to the Lord. I know there are times when I sought the Lord, and yet at the same time I was so out of the will of God that it is amazing to me God didn't just kill me on the spot. I mean, He's that holy and He's that powerful that He should have done that. Instead, He just, in His graciousness, He just put up with my foolishness, knowing that one day, He would woo me back into His fellowship with Him, which He did. And now, today, we are enjoying sweet, sweet fellowship, but that would not have been possible without the graciousness of the Lord. He had to be kind to me and compassionate and merciful to me when I was not kind to Him. And you know something? That may be the very testimony of your life. You ought to taste the graciousness of the Lord. Listen. If I were in your shoes and you right now are out of fellowship with God and you have taken the detour, you ought to right now taste the graciousness of the Lord and come back to Him in His kindness, which leads us to the next point. Psalm 34. I'm thinking of the prodigal son when I think of the graciousness of the Lord. And the prodigal son came back to his father, and his father was so glad to see him that he put a ring on his finger and a robe on his body and new shoes on his feet and killed the fatted calf and threw a feast for that boy. Oh, the Lord is that gracious, and He will be that gracious with you when you come back to Him. Let me also show you here in Psalm 34 the goodness of the Lord. You ought to taste the goodness of the Lord. Psalm 34, verse 8. Oh, taste and see that the Lord is good. Blessed is the man that trusteth in Him. You know, the Lord by His very nature is good. He is the only person in the entire universe who is good. Let me say it again. God is the only person in the entire universe who is good. Jesus said to the young ruler who came to Him seeking eternal life, Jesus said to him in Matthew chapter 19, verse 17, there is none good but one, that is God. And His goodness is what leads you to repentance. That's what Romans chapter 2, verse 4 says. The goodness of, know ye not, that the goodness of God leadeth thee to repentance. How does He put that? Romans chapter 2. Verse 4, the Lord says, despisest thou the riches of His goodness and forbearance and longsuffering, not knowing that the goodness of God leadeth thee to repentance? You see, God's goodness draws sinners to repentance. But after we're saved, His goodness is still manifested in all that He does for us. Psalm 34 shows you some of the good things God does for us. He answers our prayer. Psalm 34, verse 4, I sought the Lord and He heard me. Psalm 34, verse 6, this poor man cried and the Lord heard him. Psalm 34, verse 15, the eyes of the Lord are upon the righteous and His ears are open unto their cry. Verse 17, the righteous cry and the Lord heareth and delivereth them out of all their troubles. Let me tell you something, boy. The Lord is so good to listen to your prayers. The Lord is so good to listen to my prayers. Listen, He answers our prayers. He delivers us from our fears. Psalm 34, verse 4. I sought the Lord and He heard me and delivered me from all my fears. He delivers us from our trouble. Psalm 34, verse 6. This poor man cried and the Lord heard him and saved him out of all his troubles. And He delivers us out of our afflictions, Psalm 34, verse 19. Many are the afflictions of the righteous, but the Lord delivereth him out of them all. Amazing. He delivers from all our fears, all our troubles, all our afflictions, and not only that, he removes all our shame. Psalm 34, verse 5. They looked unto him and were lightened, and their faces were not ashamed. He provides our protection. Psalm 34, verse 7. The angel of the Lord encampeth round about them that fear him and delivereth them. And he supplies all our need. Psalm 34, verses 9 and 10. O fear the Lord, ye his saints. For there is no want to them that fear him. The young lions do lack and suffer hunger, but they that seek the Lord shall not want any good thing. I'm telling you, you talk about good. You see, after you've been saved a while and you see everything that the Lord has done for you, the many answers to prayers and the deliverance and the removal of your shame and the protection and the supply of your need, you think, there's no way in the world. God should never have been this good to me. That's what you think. And rather than take it for granted, you just praise him and thank him and thank him and praise him because God is so good. As a matter of fact, God is the best. Listen, you ought to taste the goodness of the Lord. Listen, there are some people today that are so bitter, they have forgotten that God is gracious. They have forgotten that God is good. They are consumed with bitterness. Now, that might be you. That may very well be the condition in which you have found yourself today. You know what you need to do? You need to get rid of that bitterness and you need to taste the goodness of the Lord. And not only that, you need to taste the sweetness of his fruit. Turn to the Song of Solomon, the Song of Solomon chapter 2, and look at verse 3. The Song of Solomon chapter 2. And look at verse 3. You know this great Song of Solomon here is a love story. And listen to this in verse 3. As the apple tree among the trees of the wood, so is my beloved among the sons. I sat down under his shadow with great delight, and his fruit was sweet to my taste. You see, after you have grown in the Lord, his fruit begins to manifest itself in your life. You actually see the fruit of his Spirit. What is the fruit of the Spirit? Love, joy, peace, long-suffering, gentleness, goodness, faith, meekness, and temperance. And he didn't say the fruits of the Spirit as if you can have one of these independent of the other eight. He said the fruit of the Spirit, it's singular, manifesting itself in all of these qualities at the same time. So if you're a person who is not temperate, or you're a person who doesn't love, or you're a person who worries all the time and doesn't have peace, you're missing out on all of that fruit. But I'll tell you something, when you yield to the work of the Spirit of God in your life, his fruit comes forth and you do have love and joy and peace and long-suffering and gentleness and goodness and faith and meekness and temperance. And when you see that fruit and taste that fruit, you realize how sweet it is. Listen, we are not the same people now that we were when God saved us. His Holy Spirit's fruit is manifesting itself in our lives, and it is like sitting down under an apple tree with Jesus Christ and savoring the sweetness of the juice and crispiness of the apple. Not only that, listen, you taste the fruit of his righteousness. Hebrews chapter 12 tells us that we have to endure the chastening of the Lord. But we endure it because we know that that is proof that he loves us, for whom he scourgeth every son whom he receiveth, for whom the Lord loveth he chasteneth. And that, what does that chastening do? It allows us to be partakers of his holiness in verse 10 of Hebrews chapter 12, and it yieldeth the peaceable fruit of righteousness in verse 11 of Hebrews chapter 12. And when you see the fruit of his righteousness, you begin to taste the fruit of his righteousness. You're just like, ah, this is so good. This is so much better than sin. Not only that, but you taste the fruit of his words. Oh, again, as we've said, when you begin to savor the words of God, that's not the end of it, because the word of God then takes root in your heart, which by now is an honest and good heart. And you know what it does? It brings forth fruit with patience. When you begin to see the Word of God manifesting its fruit in your life, you're like, oh, there's no way in the world I could have done this. This is truly, truly a product of the Word of God. It's just amazing. And then you taste the fruit of your good work. Colossians chapter 1. Colossians chapter 1, and look at verse 10. I love this. I love this message because I love the Lord. Look at this, Colossians chapter 1, verse 10. That you might walk worthy of the Lord unto all pleasing, being fruitful in every good work, and increasing in the knowledge of God. Wow, what a wonderful, good God we have. And as His goodness and His graciousness and His Word and His Spirit and His presence in our lives is working, then all of this fruit comes forth, even the fruit of His good work in your life. Listen, all of this comes forth from the Lord. And it's sweet. It's so sweet because you realize, as a sinner, there's no way in the world that I could possibly be given this opportunity, but God does. Particularly since you know there's no way you could produce any of this without Him. Jesus said, without me, you can do nothing. So how do we conclude this? Listen, why don't you taste these for yourself? Why don't you taste the heavenly gift? Why don't you taste the good Word of God? Why don't you taste the graciousness of the Lord, the goodness of the Lord, and the sweetness of His fruit? I'm telling you, you will be so glad that you did. And listen, these things are so much better than producing them is so much better and tasting them so much better than listening to someone else talk about it. Find out for yourself. Amen.
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2: Psalm 103. Bless the Lord, O my soul, and all that is within me, bless his holy name. Bless the Lord, O my soul, and forget not all his benefits, who forgiveth all thine iniquities, who healeth all thy diseases, who redeemeth thy life from destruction, who crowneth thee with loving kindness and tender mercies, who satisfieth thy mouth with good things, so that thy youth is renewed like the eagles. The Lord executeth righteousness and judgment for all that are oppressed. He made known his ways unto Moses, his acts unto the children of Israel. The Lord is merciful and gracious, slow to anger, and plenteous in mercy. He will not always chide, neither will he keep his anger forever. He hath not dealt with us after our sins, nor rewarded us according to our iniquities. For as the heaven is high above the earth, so great is his mercy toward them that fear him. As far as the east is from the west, so far hath he removed our transgressions from us. Like as a father pitieth his children, so the Lord pitieth them that fear him. For he knoweth our frame, he remembereth that we are dust. As for man, his days are as grass, as a flower of the field, so he flourisheth. For the wind passeth over it, and it is gone, and the place thereof shall know it no more. But the mercy of the Lord is from everlasting to everlasting upon them that fear him, and his righteousness unto children's children, to such as keep his covenant, and to those that remember his commandments to do them. The Lord hath prepared his throne in the heavens, and his kingdom ruleth over all. Bless the Lord, ye his angels, that excel in strength, that do his commandments, hearkening unto the voice of his word. Bless ye the Lord, all ye his hosts, ye ministers of his that do his pleasure. Bless the Lord, all his works in all places of his dominion. Bless the Lord, O my soul. Psalm 104. Bless the Lord, O my soul. O Lord my God, thou art very great, thou art clothed with honor and majesty, who coverest thyself with light as with a garment, who stretchest out the heavens like a curtain, who layeth the beams of his chambers in the waters, who maketh the clouds his chariot, who walketh upon the wings of the wind, who maketh his angels spirits, his ministers a flaming fire, who laid the foundations of the earth, that it should not be removed forever. Thou coveredst it with the deep as with a garment. The waters stood above the mountains. At thy rebuke they fled. At the voice of thy thunder they hasted away. They go up by the mountains. They go down by the valleys unto the place which thou hast founded for them. Thou hast set a bound that they may not pass over, that they turn not again to cover the earth. He sendeth the springs into the valleys which run among the hills. They give drink to every beast of the field. The wild asses quench their thirst. By them shall the fowls of the heaven have their habitation, which sing among the branches. He watereth the hills from his chambers. The earth is satisfied with the fruit of thy works. He causeth the grass to grow for the cattle, and herb for the service of man, that he may bring forth food out of the earth, and wine that maketh glad the heart of man, and oil to make his face to shine, and bread which strengtheneth man's heart. The trees of the Lord are full of sap, the cedars of Lebanon, which he hath planted, where the birds make their nests. As for the stork, the fir trees are her house. The high hills are a refuge for the wild goats, and the rocks for the conies. He appointed the moon for seasons. The sun knoweth his going down. Thou makest darkness, and it is night, wherein all the beasts of the forest do creep forth. The young lions roar after their prey, and seek their meat from God. The sun ariseth, they gather themselves together, and lay them down in their dens. Man goeth forth unto his work and to his labor until the evening. O Lord, how manifold are thy works! In wisdom hast thou made them all. The earth is full of thy riches. So is this great and wide sea, wherein are things creeping innumerable, both small and great beasts. There go the ships. There is that Leviathan, whom thou hast made to play therein. These wait all upon thee, that thou mayest give them their meat in due season. That thou givest them, they gather. Thou openest thine hand, they are filled with good. Thou hidest thy face, they are troubled. Thou takest away their breath, they die and return to their dust. Thou sendest forth thy spirit, they are created, and thou renewest the face of the earth. The glory of the Lord shall endure forever. The Lord shall rejoice in his works. He looketh on the earth, and it trembleth. He toucheth the hills, and they smoke. I will sing unto the Lord as long as I live. I will sing praise to my God while I have my being. My meditation of him shall be sweet. I will be glad in the Lord. Let the sinners be consumed out of the earth, and let the wicked be no more. Bless thou the Lord, O my soul. Praise ye the Lord.

0: for the cleansing.
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0: Good evening, and thank you for joining us on this live broadcast here at Gethsemane Baptist Church in Lexington, South Carolina, with Pastor Stephen Williamson. We hope this singing and preaching are a blessing to you. Let's go ahead and tune into the service already in session.
1: Worst slap out besides me. I'm wore out tonight, so we need the Lord's touch. I ask you to pray for me as I preach tonight, that the Lord would just attend it, and that he would get all the honor and glory. And let's be in prayer for those who are traveling. Be prayer for our pastor and pastor's wife. They just keep, you know, rubbing it in and sending us unbelievably stunning photos of their Alaskan cruise. They are enjoying themselves, so we want to pray that the Lord keeps them safe and brings them back to us. Two quick announcements. Once again, senior potluck will be at 6 p.m. on the 17th, July 17th. And then as well, we still have the sign-up sheet out there for the young people at youth camp coming up in 2 weeks. If you would please get us your shirt size so we can get T-shirts made, as well as a parent's phone number and your name, so we can start getting everything prepped for that. So I would ask the church to please be praying for that weekend, that the Lord would do a great work in our young people, right? More than just a babysitting weekend, although that is great for you parents, amen? But that the Lord would meet with us, okay? Well, let's open up in a word of prayer tonight. We'll get into the service. Lord, we come before you, a humble people, thankful for your goodness in our lives, thankful for your love, mercy, and your grace. Lord, your long-suffering to us. We're so undeserving of all that you've done. I pray that we would never take it for granted. I pray that we would never take our church for granted, each other for granted, but that we would serve one another as we have been commanded to do, and that we would always strive to keep the unity of the brethren. I pray tonight as we've come, Lord, here expecting to hear from you, I pray that you would, Lord, just take over the service. May you get all the honor and glory from what's said and done here tonight. And, Lord, just be with those, Lord, who might be carrying struggles and going through struggles, Lord, carrying burdens tonight, that you would help them and, Lord, be an encouragement to them. In Jesus' name we pray. Amen.
2: Amen. All right, if you would take your hymn books tonight, page number 485, Revive Us Again, standing as we sing.

Amen. Remain standing if you would. 354. 354. What a friend we have in Jesus. 354.

Amen. One more tonight, 125. I couldn't help but think of singing that, especially that we should never be discouraged. Take it to the Lord in prayer. And Patrick's standing here, and it just kind of reflected in my mind about the things of the past months that he has gone through and how that the Lord has sustained him. And he's standing here tonight, got hair, got a beard, and the Lord's been so kind to you, brother. He really has. He's been kind to every one of us, and we should give him thanks all the time. Page 125, excuse me, Jesus paid it all. All to

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1: Church, amen. You can take your Bibles back to 1 Samuel chapter 3 tonight. How about y'all? I'm thankful that Jesus paid it all. Amen. And sometimes we start getting real quiet on the second part of that, and all to Him I owe. Amen. God help us to give everything we have to Him. He is worthy of it all. I need your prayers tonight. I'm just going to be honest with you. My brain ain't all here tonight, and I'm wore out and tired. So I'm thankful that the Word of God says His strength is made perfect in our weakness. So I need His strength. Amen. Pastor texted me right before church and said, I'm praying for you. Preach good. Amen. I'm going to do my best. Tell the church that we love them, and we will be watching the service this evening. And said that he misses you and that he's ready to be back home, kind of. Okay? So I'm so thankful for a pastor who loves pastoring. If you've been around any churches for any length of time, you'll realize real quick there are some pastors that don't love pastoring. And they're just in it for a profession or a job. And I'm thankful we have a pastor who loves us, amen, who prays for us constantly, and who loves pastoring Gethsemane Baptist Church. And it ain't because he hadn't had other offers, in case y'all are wondering. Okay, this man loves pastoring this church, and I'm so thankful for our pastor. Okay, 1 Samuel chapter number 3, we'll get right into the Word of God tonight. I have now been deemed the 6:45 man. I don't know if I'm going to live up that tonight, but we'll try, okay? Or 7:45, excuse me. Y'all are like 6:45, man. 7:45, man. But we'll try to get out of here in a timely manner if the Lord allows, amen? So let's go to the Lord in prayer. Lord, thank you for our time together. Thank you for the house of God and the encouragement the Wednesday night service is. I pray that we would not just check a box tonight, that we would just say we showed up just to show up, but I pray that our ears would be open, our hearts would be attentive. Lord, I thank you for speaking to me, even through this study and message, and I pray that you would help me slow my speech, Lord, clear my mind, touch me with your power. Lord, I need your strength, and I pray that it would be edifying to the church, that someone would be encouraged, and Lord, that you would just speak to us, Lord, speak to me, even as I'm preaching, and Lord, help us to be willing to change, Lord, not to be stuck in our ways, but Lord, help us to be willing to change for your honor and glory, and be more like Christ. I pray again that you would, Lord, just take over the service. May you get all the honor and glory. In Jesus' name we pray, amen. So, 1 Samuel chapter number 3, as we were there Sunday morning, if you remember, we looked at the title of the message, Hearing God's Voice, and Samuel as a young man hearing the voice of God. And we talked about Samuel listening for God to speak and how we need to listen for the Lord to speak in our personal lives and also collectively as a church when we come to the house of God. We also talked about Samuel's response, how he said, "Here am I." And that is the right response for us to have as well, is to say, "Here am I," when the Lord speaks to us, that we should respond. And because Samuel responded to God speaking, we looked at the presence of God, how God came and stood. Capital L-O-R-D, Jehovah God came and stood where Samuel was at, and he got to experience the presence of God that he would have never experienced had he not responded to the speaking of God. And then lastly, we looked at chapter number 3, verse 19. I'll read it. And Samuel grew, and the Lord was with him, and did let none of his words fall to the ground. So we saw the power of God in Samuel's life because of the response he made to God speaking. So I'm going to look in verse number 20, and then we will get into chapter number 4 tonight. So this will be part 2 to the message. We'll go a little bit different direction. And I talked to Jonathan last night, and I said, man, you got to make sure to dot your I's and cross your T's when you're preaching to our church, because they know the Word of God. And you got scholars like Brother Baker, amen, and the men of God in here, and they are, you know, sometimes I feel like I'm up here dotting my T's and crossing my I's, you know what I'm saying? But you got to make sure you are within Scripture and context, and we will look at a couple spiritual types tonight. But just pray for me, Lord. Allow me to say what I want to say clearly, and that He will get all the honor and glory, amen. All right, chapter 3, verse number 20. And all Israel, from Dan even to Beersheba, knew that Samuel was established to be a prophet of the Lord. Now, I did some study on this Dan to Beersheba here. And Dan was at Israel's northern point in the northern border. Beersheba was the principal southern city. And so when he says from Dan to Beersheba, he is saying from one end of the country to the other. It is describing a territory approximately 190 miles long by road, encompassing the whole nation of Israel. You say, what is 190 miles? That is basically from here to the other side of Greenville, South Carolina. Could you imagine that every single person in the state of South Carolina from Columbia to the other side of Greenville knew who you were? But what we see here is that Samuel did not, I don't read in the text where Samuel went around trying to make a name for himself. Samuel, nothing's changed from chapter 3, verse 1, where he is ministering at Shiloh in the house of God. And am I saying that Samuel never ventured out and traveled anywhere? No, that's not what I'm saying. But I'm saying that he did not go out saying, everybody needs to know me because I'm about to be the prophet of God. He kept his nose down, he just ministered, and he served God, and in that people knew who he was. Let me say this, that be careful that we don't use serving God as an excuse to be known. How many times have we seen Christians that try to do something for God, and the reason for that is so everybody from Dan to Beersheba knows who they are. And God help us to stay away from that temptation in our lives. As you know that, man, we do church well, and a lot of us aren't struggling with alcohol or cussing or any of those things. What are we going to struggle with? It's going to be things like that everybody knows who we are. So God help us on this hidden sin, the things that are within our hearts, our motives, that God helps us in staying clear of that, not allowing the devil to get a foothold or a stronghold in our lives in that area. And so I want to look at this next part right here in verse number 20. Look at this. They knew, all Israel from Dan to Beersheba knew that Samuel was, what does that word say? Established. This word established means set, fixed, firmly, founded, ordained, enacted, ratified, confirmed. They knew that Samuel was established to be the prophet of the Lord. I want to say this, and the Lord spoke to me this in my own life. I don't see that Samuel tried to establish himself. He allowed the Lord to establish him. And so many times as children of God, men and women both, we very tempted sometimes to run around trying to establish ourselves as something. May I say, and I'm going to say this in love, but it is the truth. And just from my own experience of watching God's people for almost 30 years of being in church and being around a whole lot of them, immature Christians are the ones who try to establish themselves as something. It's never the spiritual people who've been serving God for years that are running around trying to still get in the light of men and trying to establish themselves. They allow God to establish them. And so as a warning to the young people tonight that maybe you have a desire to serve God, you have a desire to do things for the Lord, put your nose down and serve God, and don't worry about running around trying to make yourself seen or establish yourself as something. Let God do that. It'll happen in time. It will happen in time, and I've seen it time and time again, because I promise you, if you try to run around, establish yourself, you might get some power or whatever you think is, whatever the establishment that you craved or longed for, you might get it, but guarantee it, mark it down, and it'll burn out. And in a few years, you will be nowhere to be found. But if you allow God to establish you, there's longevity in that, as we see in the life of Samuel. So God help us that we don't run around trying to make a name for ourselves and trying to establish ourselves. Also, I don't see that Samuel was established for the nation of Israel all knew him because he was some great man, or he was good looking, or, you know, he thought that he was something. I see that they knew who he was. Why? And what was he established to do? To be a prophet of the Lord. Samuel was known for his association with Jesus. He wasn't known for, oh, look at me. Oh, look at what I'm doing. Look at what I am. Look at me ministering every day in the tabernacle. Okay, are any of y'all ministering in the tabernacle? No, I am. No, was that Samuel's spirit? No, he did not have that spirit. There was a humility about the kind of character that Samuel was. And so God help us that when he establishes us, that we're known for the association with Jesus, that we're not just known for what we do for God, but also how we live for him, how we love him, amen, how we live. I'm telling you, people, how many times have you seen, let's just say pastors, and most of y'all, when you say established for God, you're thinking of a pastor, some prominent man over church somewhere. But how many times have we seen men of God who are established, and we hear awful stories of how they've committed adultery, or they have decided to go away from the ministry, or things happen in their ministry? What is that about? They started wanting everybody to see who they were for what they were doing instead of who was allowing them to do it. Amen? So God help us tonight that we have the right spirit. Listen, this thing about established, men, I want you to just go home tonight and put your foot down and establish that you are the man of the house. Let me know how that goes for you. If you are having to go home and put your foot down and say, I'm the man of this castle, that means you ain't doing your job right in the first place, okay? And so Christians who run around trying to say, I am somebody, I am servant, you're not doing it the right way in the first place. So God help us tonight. We have the right spirit in serving the Lord, amen? And that we stay away from that temptation, okay? So look at verse number 21 in your Bibles. 1 Samuel chapter 3, verse 21. And the Lord, what does this word say? Appeared again in Shiloh. I'm so thankful that when verse number 10 of chapter 3, when God came and stood with Samuel, that it was a one and done thing. I'm so thankful that when we are in the presence of God, that it's not a one and done thing. I'm thankful that we come in here on Sundays and Wednesdays, and just because he met with us Sunday doesn't mean he can't meet with us tonight. Amen? And thank God that he appeared again unto Samuel. And where is the location at? In Shiloh. Let's look at Joshua chapter 18. I want to tell you what Shiloh is. Shiloh in the Bible is a type of the house of God. And we want to see where Shiloh, where it was established. So Joshua chapter 18, let's look at verse number 1. And the whole congregation of the children of Israel assembled together at Shiloh and set up the tabernacle of the congregation there, and the land was subdued before them. You can turn back to 1 Samuel chapter number 3. So we see that this was the children of Israel after they've conquered Canaan. This is where they set up the tabernacle of the Lord. So Shiloh is a type of the house of God. And why is that important? Because I see that the Lord appeared again in Shiloh. And then look at the next part of the verse. For the Lord revealed himself to Samuel in where? Once again, Shiloh. As we use that as a spiritual type tonight to apply it to our lives, okay? Shiloh is a type of the house of God. I'm thankful that the Lord reveals himself to me, amen, one-on-one. I have a personal relationship with him. I'm thankful that I can ride down the road in the truck, and if I'm walking in the Spirit of God and I'm meditating on the things that I'm supposed to, that God will come get in that truck with me and he will reveal himself. I'm thankful for that, aren't you? But there is something special about when God's people meet in Shiloh in the house of God. Amen. And he reveals himself to us. Aren't you thankful for that? Amen. There's something about that. There's something special. I can't tell you how many times in my life I've been looking for an answer from the Lord, or I've had a situation going on in my family, and I've thought, man, Lord, I have read my Bible this week, or I've listened to the right music, and man, Lord, what am I missing? And then what happens? I come in here, and our pastor has been prayed up, studied up for hours. On a Wednesday, and on a Wednesday night, I come in here, and God reveals himself to me. And I'm so thankful for that. Look at the next part of the verse. He revealed himself at Shiloh. But I want to look at this, and then we'll say a few more things about that. For the Lord revealed himself to Samuel at Shiloh. How? By the word of the Lord. How is God going to reveal himself to you? By the word of the Lord. I'm telling you, like I said Sunday, if you say, well, God reveals himself to me in visions, or God reveals himself to me when the bird flies by my window in the morning, you know, I can't tell you how many crazy things, man. I've heard stories about somebody ran, this is a literal story. Lord revealed himself to me. I ran through a puddle of water, and that was like on the road, and that was a likeness to the tears that I had shed the night before. And then they went on some 20-minute spiel, and I'm like, you are reaching. You know what I'm talking about? How is God going to reveal himself to us the same way he did Samuel? He's going to reveal himself to us through the word of God. Amen? And so God help us that we, listen, I'm all for getting nuggets. Amen? And I'm all for getting those special things that God reveals himself to you about sometimes. But let's not get so caught up in all that that we forget that God wants to speak to us every single day through his book. Amen? And so God will reveal himself to us through his word. Listen, this place Shiloh, I wanted to give you the definition of the house of God. The word Shiloh simply means peace and abundance. When we come in this place, it should be a place of peace. Amen? Amen. It should be a place of abundance. And that is God's design for the house of the Lord. Well, let me tell you something. All it takes is two idiots in here to mess that up. And I ain't talking about y'all. I'm talking about I can be an idiot too. Okay, just ask my wife. All right? All it takes is two of us getting cross, starting something, and then all of a sudden the peace is out the window. Amen? The dove flies out of here real quick. Okay? And so God help us that we strive to keep the unity of the brethren, that we strive to keep peace. Amen? And then what the house of God should be a place of peace, as Shiloh is, in abundance. And God reveals himself to Samuel and Shiloh. It should be a place where the presence of God is. And we talked about that on Sunday. How do we get the presence of God? By responding when he speaks. Amen? And then look at verse number 21 once again. He reveals himself by the word of the Lord. So, I'm thankful that God can reveal himself to me in my own Bible study. But like I said, there's something special about when we come to the house of God and he reveals himself to us collectively. Because you know what that does? It creates an accountability in our life. Because I can go, yeah, man, me and Jesus' relationship is like this. And all of y'all are like, okay, we think that's true, okay? But I can lie. I can put on a show. But when the Lord speaks to me through the same message he speaks to you about, and then I see you living contrary to what he spoke to you about, there's an accountability there. Amen? So God help us to be accountable to each other and that we respond to God when he speaks to us. Amen? So God is wanting to reveal himself through his word. What does he want to reveal to you through his word? Well, I'm going to give you a couple verses here real quick and then we'll move on. The word of God, God wants to reveal himself to you through his word in 2 Timothy chapter 3, verse 16 and 17. All scripture is given by inspiration of God and is profitable for doctrine. He wants to reveal doctrine to you, what you believe. For reproof, for correction, for instruction in righteousness. You want to know how to live right? This is what's going to tell you. Amen. The word of God is true. John chapter 17, verse 17. Sanctify them through thy truth. Thy word is truth. God wants to reveal the truth of the word of God to you. Psalm 119, verse 160. Thy word is true from the beginning, and every one of thy righteous judgments endureth forever. Proverbs chapter 30, verse 5. Every word of God is pure. He is a shield unto them that put their trust in him. Talk about the truth of the scriptures. Psalm chapter 119, verse 105. Thy word is what? A lamp unto my feet and a light unto my path. How many times do you hear Christians running around saying, or have you said, and I know I've said it, man, I want to know the will of God for my life. Man, I want the answer from the Lord on this situation. Guess where he's going to give that to you? Through his word. Amen. How many times have you been asking God, Lord, answer a prayer, Lord, what should I do? And then you ain't read your Bible in 6 months, and then all of a sudden you go to the Bible and you're like, wow, it actually works, right? Anybody else been there besides me? So thank God he reveals himself to us through his word. The word of God is powerful. Hebrews chapter 4, verse 12, the word of God is quick and powerful, sharper than any two-edged sword. Jeremiah chapter 23, verse 29, is not my word like as a fire, saith the Lord, and like a hammer that breaketh the rock in pieces. The word of God sanctifies, Ephesians chapter 5, verse 26, that he might sanctify and cleanse it with the washing of the water by the word. And then a famous verse all of you young men need to memorize, Psalms chapter 119, verse 9, wherewithal shall a young man cleanse his

and forever. Amen. I'm thankful tonight that His Word will not fail, that if we will allow it to change us, that will do more through you than you could ever do for yourself. Amen. So thank God for His Word tonight. So that was chapter 3. I want to transition into chapter 4, and we're going to go in just a little bit of a different direction for a moment, and we'll wrap up. I want you to look at verse number 1. I want to look at this, the place of Shiloh being a type of the house of God, and the Ark of the Covenant is a type in your Bibles of the presence of God. And so I want to go into chapter 4 with this lens, Shiloh being a place, the house of God, and the Ark of the Covenant, a type of the presence of God. 1 Samuel chapter 4, verse 1, "And the word of Samuel came to all Israel. Now Israel went out against the Philistines to battle and pitched beside Ebenezer, and the Philistines pitched in Aphek. And the Philistines put themselves in array against Israel. And when they joined, battle, Israel was smitten before the Philistines, and they slew of the army in the field about 4,000 men. And when the people were come into the camp, the elders of Israel said, 'Wherefore hath the Lord smitten us today before the Philistines? Let us fetch the Ark of the Covenant of the Lord out of Shiloh, the house of God, where Samuel's been, unto us, that when it cometh among us, it may save us out of the hand of our enemies.'" Look at verse number 4. "So the people sent to Shiloh, and that they might bring from thence the Ark of the Covenant of the Lord of Hosts, which dwelleth between the cherubims. And the two sons of Eli, Hophni and Phinehas, were there with the Ark of the Covenant of God." Now, y'all remember Hophni and Phinehas in chapter 2, their sons of Belial? That wicked, corrupt, the things they were doing in the temple of God. And Lord, help me to get this through clearly. I don't believe there's any coincidence in the Word of God, okay? And you say, well, why did God mention Hophni and Phinehas there? Well, because later on in the chapter, they're going to die, as God prophesied. But I don't believe that's why He put it there in that verse. If you look down in verse 12 of chapter 4, "And there ran a man of Benjamin out of the army and came to Shiloh the same day, with his clothes rent and with earth on his head." And then he's going to tell Eli how that Hophni and Phinehas have died in verse 11. "The Ark of God was taken, and the two sons of Hophni and Phinehas were slain." So why did God put that Hophni and Phinehas were among them in verse number 4? I believe God puts that there to let you know there was wickedness in the camp of Israel. That when they brought the Ark of God, you're not dealing with people who are living right, who are serving God. When back in verse number 2, what is it, or verse number 3, excuse me, says, "And when the people were come into the camp, the elders of Israel saith, 'Wherefore hath the Lord smitten us today before the Philistines?'" They're asking, why has God allowed us to be smitten? And instead of going, hey, let me check my own life, let me check, hey, I'm in a battle right here, and the devil just beat me up. Instead of me checking on myself and making sure I'm right with God where I'm supposed to be, let's just go get the presence of God. Let's just go get the Ark of the Covenant, because we got a problem, right? We got the Philistines beating up on us. Let's just go get the Ark of the Covenant and get God's presence here so He can fix this problem we have. Does that sound familiar at all? Are y'all starting to see the likeness of the spiritual type there? How many times as Christians have we said we have wickedness in our life, we ain't been worshiping God like we're supposed to, but all of a sudden we have a problem come up? And what do we want to do? Oh, Lord, let me get my prayer closet now in Your presence. Oh, Lord, let me get back to the house of God in Your presence. Not for the fact of, you know what, I love God, and I want to know Him. And I want to be in His presence for His person, not just for what He can do for me. That makes sense? So many times in our lives, and y'all, I'm going to be vulnerable. Last night I was sitting at my desk, and I knew, I was like, the Lord kept telling me, go to 1 Samuel chapter 4, go on in the chapter. And I read 10 chapters in the book of 1 Samuel. And I was like, Lord, what are You trying to show me in this text? I called Jonathan about this. I'm like, you're like, what is God trying to show me? And it came off the page, and when it did, the Lord smote conviction in my heart. And I'm just going to be vulnerable, y'all. I sat at my desk and cried last night thinking about the times in my life where I have not been in His presence, not living right. I have sin and wickedness in my life, but then some problem. All of a sudden, the Philistines, the enemy's starting to get close in my life. And I think, oh, now I've got a problem. Let me go get the Ark of the Covenant.
And I run back to

0: the Lord with my little problem, asking him for his presence and his power, not because of who he is and because I've already been walking with him and I've been worshiping him like I'm supposed to and I want his presence for his person. No, I go to him for the presence for what he can do for me. And God help us, man, that we don't get so caught up in this thing of wanting the power of God that it's just something that he uses to do something for us. That we want his presence for who he is. Amen. Because we love him and we want to draw close to him. And the Lord's going to bear this on out in chapter number 7. But let's look at stay in chapter number 4 real quick. Let's look at verse number 7. And the Philistines were afraid, for they said, God has come into the camp, and they said, woe unto us, for there hath not been such a thing heretofore. Woe unto us, who shall deliver us out of the hand of these mighty gods? These are the gods that smote the Egyptians with all the plagues in the wilderness. Be strong and quit yourselves like men, O ye Philistines, that ye be not servants unto the Hebrews, as they have been to you. Quit yourselves like men and fight. The Philistines fought, and Israel was smitten, and they fled every man into his own tent. And there was a very great slaughter, for there fell of Israel 30,000 footmen. That's a lot of men. And so we see that they crave the Ark of the Covenant just for their problem, and not for God and who he was and his person and ridding the sin out of their life. And we see because of that, the Hophni and Phinehas died. Now go to 1 Samuel chapter number 7, okay? 1 Samuel chapter number 7. Lord, this is going to bear out, okay? 1 Samuel chapter number 7. In chapter number 6, verse 1, we see the Ark of the Lord was in the country of the Philistines 7 months. The plagues come. Things happen, the Philistines give the Ark of the Covenant back to Israel. And then look at chapter 7, verse 1. And the men of Kirjath-Jearim came and fetched up the Ark of the Lord and brought it into the house of Abinadab in the hill and sanctified Eleazar the son to keep the Ark of the Lord. And it came to pass, verse number 2, while the Ark abode in Kirjath-Jearim, that the time was long, for it was 20 years. And all of the house of Israel, what is that word? Lamented after the Lord. We are talking about 20 years of the children of Israel without the Ark of the Covenant, without the presence of God. We get to verse number 2, and we see that Israel started realizing, you know what? We've had enough. We're tired of our enemies. And sometimes, you know what that, I've seen Christians get away from God, and sometimes it does. It takes 20 years of them walking in their own way to finally get and say, you know, I've had enough of my own way. And you know what? I'm going to come to my senses as the prodigal son did, and I'm going to start lamenting for the Lord. That word lament there, it means be wailed or mourned for. So the children of Israel are wanting the presence of God. They're wanting the Ark of the Covenant, and they're wanting the Lord. And they're not just wanting the Ark of the Covenant for their problem. The presence of God for their problem. They are literally lamenting, mourning just for the Lord, wanting him back in their nation, wanting him back in their lives. And look at verse number 3. And Samuel spake unto all the house of Israel, saying, if ye do return unto the Lord with all your hearts, then put away, and here we go, he didn't say return unto the Lord with all your hearts, and we got a battle coming up, so let's get the Ark of the Covenant. No, he said, what did he say? Then put away the strange gods and Ashtaroth from among you and prepare your hearts unto the Lord and serve who? Him only. And he will deliver you out of the hands of the Philistines. You know what? As in chapter number 4, there was sin in the camp. What is the first thing Samuel said? Get rid of the gods you're serving. Get rid of the sin you have in your life. Get rid of the idolatry you have. And guess what? Get your heart right and do what? Serve God only. Serve Him only. How many times in our lives have we had some problem in our life and we go, Lord, we need you. We need your presence. We need you to fix this problem. All the while not getting rid of the sin in our lives, not getting rid of the idolatry in our lives. Listen, y'all, and this is not me up here going, this is me. All right, the Lord convicted me. You know how many times in my life I have things that I've made idols in my life, and now I wonder why I don't have the presence of God and why things aren't going right? God help us tonight that we get rid of the sin in our lives. Amen? When we get in the presence of God, that we are in His presence for His person, not just what He can do. But then I'm thankful. Listen, I'm not saying all this to say that we should not ask the Lord to help us with our battles. I'm thankful for the truth that God will fight your battles, amen, and that he is there, that he is with you in the battle of the shadow of death, amen, and that he is with us. But God helps to love him for who he is, not just what he does for us, amen. And so we see that Samuel started to deal with the sin and that they needed to serve God only. So we have another battle coming up, verse number 4. Then the children of Israel did put away Balaam and Ashtaroth and served the Lord only. Thank God that they turned from their way. Verse number 5, and Samuel said, gather all Israel to Mizpah, and I will pray for you unto the Lord. And they gathered together to Mizpah and drew water and poured it out before the Lord and fasted on that day and said there, we have sinned against the Lord. And Samuel judged the children of Israel in Mizpah. Verse number 7, and when the Philistines heard that the children of Israel were gathered together in Mizpah, the lords of the Philistines went up against Israel. And when the children of Israel heard it, they were afraid of the Philistines. Verse number 8, and the children of Israel said to Samuel, cease not to cry unto the Lord our God for us, that he will save us out of the hand of the Philistines. So we see that God does save them in verse number 9 through 11, that he allows the children of Israel to have victory. And you'll not convince me otherwise, but I believe that God gave them victory because they were willing to deal with the sin in their life. Amen? And the idolatry. They said, you know what? Before we ever go get the Ark of the Covenant, we're worried about the presence of God. Let me make sure I am right with the Lord before I start going in my prayer closet. And Lord, you see, I got this problem, and I got this problem, Lord. And all the while, you were not in fellowship with him. You ain't read your Bible. You ain't prayed. You ain't listened to any Christian music outside of church in 6 months. And then when the problems come, that's when we run to the presence of God and go, Lord, fix my problem. And all the while, we haven't been wanting his presence for who he is. So God help us. I hope that you saw that in those chapters and that made sense. It made sense to me at 1 o'clock in the morning last night. Amen. God help us. Amen. So verse number 13. So the Philistines were subdued and they came no more into the coast of Israel. And the hand of the Lord was against the Philistines all the days of Samuel. Verse 14 and 15. And the cities which the Philistines had taken from Israel were restored. I'm thankful that God is a God of restoration. Amen. How many times in your life have you lost something? Has your spiritual life waxed dim? Maybe you've let the lamp of God go out in your life. And I'm thankful that God is the God of restoration. Amen. So, verse 15, and Samuel judged Israel all the days of his life. So we see tonight that Samuel was a man who was not worried about who knew him. But because of what he did and how he served God, he was known. And God help us to get the sin out of our lives, as we saw in chapter 4 and chapter 7, that when we go we need the presence of God, that we are needing it long before the problems. That we see that, God, we need your presence, Lord. We need fellowship with you. Lord, I'm nothing without you. I can't live this life without you. And Lord, we need the presence, your presence for who you are and not just for the problems that you can fix in my life. Amen? So God, to have that spirit and have that thought process when it comes to walking this Christian life, okay? Look at chapter number 8. I've got about 2 minutes. I just want to point this out as a side truth and we'll be done. And it came to pass, chapter 8, verse 1. This is so sad, y'all. And it came to pass when Samuel was old that he made his sons judges over Israel. Listen to this, verse number 2. Now the name of his firstborn was Joel, and the name of his second, Abiah. They were judges in Beersheba. Verse number 3, and one of the saddest verses, and his sons walked not in his ways, but turned aside after lucre and took bribes and perverted judgment. So sad. What truth do we see here? Who was Samuel's example in the tabernacle serving God? The high priest Eli. What was his sons doing? Taking lucre from the house of God, doing ungodly things. What do we see here? And I'm talking about, you're talking about a spiritual giant in Samuel. A man who did unbelievably amazing things for God. Who changed the course of a nation. But we see he didn't pass it on to his children. And I feel like I say this every time I preach, but because of the bridge I'm walking over right now and where I'm at. Parents, young people, every single one of us take the warning that we are careful of what examples we set in our life, who we are looking at, who our eyes are on. As I see Samuel, looked at Eli. Honestly, he was like a father figure, the man of God, the person who's with him. And we see that the outcome of his sons were the same exact as Eli's. And so God help us that in all of this, as we've talked about chapter 3 and chapter 4, that as we listen to him speak, amen, and we respond the right way, and then we have the presence of God, and he puts his hand on our lives, and we accomplish some things for him. And then we get in chapter number 4, that when we are seeking the presence of God for who he is and not just for what he can do for us, that we don't allow God to use us and we do some great things for him and leave our children behind. That the Lord allows us to pass it on to them, amen, to the next generation. And that in doing so that we be the right example and also look at the right people, amen. Set your eyes on the faithful of the land, amen. And more than just looking at the right people, be the right person. Because guess what? As I told the young people last week in teen class, there are people and young people and little kids that look up to y'all. And I said, I used to say that, and sometimes I didn't understand it, but now that I have a 3-year-old son, about to be 4, and all he talks about when we leave church, the boys, and who is he talking about? He's talking about the 10, 11, 12, 14, 15-year-olds. I want to go be with the boys. He wants to go be with the older guys. And so God help us that we all are an example for somebody. And so God help us be the right example. Amen. I hope that was a blessing to you tonight, church. Amen. That we seek the presence of God. If you don't get anything else out of the message, that you seek the presence of God for who he is and because you need a relationship with him, amen, and not just for what he can do for us, amen. Let's stand to our feet tonight. We'll be dismissed in prayer, and I hope you have a great rest of the week and that you let your light shine for Jesus, amen. Let's pray. Lord, thank you for our time together tonight. Thank you for your goodness. Thank you for the word of God that is alive. I pray, Lord, that we would go to it for truth, Lord, that you want to reveal yourself to us through the word of God, and I pray that we would get in it and live it. And I pray that you would just dismiss us now in your love. Help us to be the Christians we're supposed to be this week and draw closer to you and be a light to this dark and dying world. In Jesus' name we pray. Amen. You're dismissed, church.
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